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That was Snail Mail doing Tractor Beam from their latest album, Ricochet. Before that, we had Sluice with a song called Zillow. You're listening to Kaleidoscope on 91.3 WYSO and Novaphonic.fm. Good evening. I'm Juliette Frumhold, and I am your host from now until 11 o'clock, and we have all kinds of amazing live music for you this evening. Later on in the show, Scheller is going to be here to rock the house as they do. But up first, we have a group of young musicians that I am so excited to feature on the show. They are going to be swapping instruments and doing all kinds of things. And we're going to get to know them here in just a moment and get to learn about the program that they are a part of. So up first, we have a pretty sizable group from the School of Rock Beaver Creek's house band, and they are going to do their first song for you. Take it away, y'all.

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0: That is School of Rock, Beaver Creek's House Band live here on Kaleidoscope on YSO and Nova Phonic. I'm going to give our musicians a chance to switch things up. As I said, we have a whole lot of instrument switching happening, which is pretty amazing to see folks hopping in from drums to guitar to bass to vocals, etc. We're going to talk with these folks here in just a moment, but they've got another song coming up, and we will talk to a couple of the instructors about their journey teaching the next generation of our community's musicians. Looks like we are just about ready. Let me make sure everybody's got mics, etc. All right, we're taking it back to the performance studio. And looks like we are nearly there. Yep, yep, okay. And here we go. All right, welcome back, School of Rock House Band. Y'all ready for the next one?
1: Yep.
0: All right, take it away.

0: School of Rock Beaver Creek's house band. While some of the folks are switching instruments, I'm going to chat with a few of our young musicians. Welcome.
1: Hi.
0: Hi. So you're one of our vocalists. Introduce yourself.
1: Hi, I'm Naomi Warden. I'm a vocalist. Yeah.
0: Awesome. So Naomi, while your colleagues are getting set, tell me a little bit about why you wanted to get involved with School of Rock.
1: Yeah, well, my parents started School of Rock Beaver Creek as a franchise, so I've been with it from the very beginning, since the build out of our building.
0: That's awesome. What were you a singer prior to joining?
1: Technically, I've been singing since I was probably like 4 years old.
0: Yeah. What has being in this program taught you about singing and about yourself as a musician?
1: Yeah. It takes a lot more work than just getting up on the stage and just belting. You have to like put in the time and effort to like learn all the songs and memorize lyrics and like just like get everything to where it needs to be for a performance.
0: That's awesome. And I want to bring a couple of the other folks into the conversation too. Whoever wants to chime in on a vocal mic there.
2: Hello, my name is Jaren.
0: Hi, Jaren. So tell me a little bit about what made you want to get involved in this program.
2: Well, my dad originally found the program, and I was looking into it, and I saw how much of hard work and dedication was put into it, and I saw how many amazing musicians were part of the program, and it really inspired me to join it.
0: That's awesome. Were you playing music prior to joining, or was this like a first step into music?
2: Yes, I've been playing music since I was 5 years old. I started on drums, and I ended up joining this program about a year and a half ago.
0: What's it been like to get to play with a full band and have that real like rock and roll gig experience?
2: It's definitely been a lot of fun. I've really enjoyed performing because I've been doing performings again since I was 5 years old. And I have really enjoyed playing with this group of people and with other groups of people inside of School of Rock.
0: That's awesome. And let's see who else we got over here. Corey, hello.
3: Hi.
0: So tell me a bit about your School of Rock music journey.
3: So I moved into another like town a while back. And so we took frequent trips down to that Fresh Time that we have like in the shopping center.
0: Yeah.
3: And my mom was like, hey, there's a School of Rock here. And I've been singing like a lot, and having that opportunity to be able to share something that is so deeply rooted in emotional things like that, and being able to share that with other people is genuinely like, I think it's so important to be able to have that access. And so I found out about house band, and that's what got me here and has led me to so many great opportunities, and I've met so many great people, and that's how I'm here right now. So
0: that's awesome. For any of you that want to answer, what's it been like collaborating with other musicians and you know, not just playing in your bedroom or, you know, playing in the garage, but, you know, joining with a group of people to play music?
4: Hi, my name is Shreya. I'm a vocalist. And to answer your question, it has been the best experience ever to play with such talented people. I was actually a bedroom singer, a bathroom singer, and coming here, it really helped me gain confidence, and it really helped me just explore everything, since I was not at all familiar with rock when I first came here. I was a Bollywood singer. And so now that I'm here, it's really, I just enjoy it so much and has really opened my options. So I'm really grateful for that.
0: That's awesome. So I have to ask you, Shreya, what from your Bollywood singing experience have you brought into rock and roll?
4: I think that what I've brought is like the smoothness of my voice. I can't really make that vocal fry that a lot of people do, but I think that is a unique characteristic of me. And I'm just, yeah, I think that I brought that to the house band.
0: That's awesome. For any of the rest of you, what are you kind of bringing that's uniquely yours to House Band? Like, what are you bringing stylistically that is a little uniquely different? And I see you back there on the drums. If you want to talk, you can just lean into your overheads and I'll get you.
5: I don't know.
0: That's a fine answer too. That works. Yeah, but for anybody else, like, what do you feel like you're uniquely bringing that's yours to this band, especially when you're playing songs that are pretty well known?
6: Hey, I'm Josh. I'm the drummer, one of the drummers, and I think what I bring is probably stage presence, confidence. I mean, I joined School of Rock to, you know, just make people have fun. It's fun to watch, make it fun to watch. I like to inspire people. So what I bring is just like stage presence, fun, excitement.
0: That's awesome. Very cool. Very cool. Has there been anything about this experience that has surprised you so far? I'm seeing some nods.
2: I think meeting a bunch of like really skilled musicians in one point really was surprising for me, because I've done stuff where I was like kind of the all ball out doing music. So finally being with a bunch of amazing musicians in this program was definitely a surprise for me.
1: What surprised me was that School of Rock has this big thing where they go to Summerfest in Milwaukee, and we got into the drawing and we're going to Summerfest this summer in Georgia.
0: Whoa.
1: So,
0: and Summerfest in Milwaukee, I know that festival. That's a big deal. That's exciting. Congratulations, y'all.
2: Thank you.
0: Yeah, you're welcome. That is super exciting. Well, if any of you were going to talk to another young musician or another person your age that was like, maybe I'm interested in playing music, like, what would your like words of encouragement be for them?
3: I think definitely it doesn't always have to be one way, because if you're going into something like this, I feel like there's been, not here, but there are people that will tell you it has to be this way if you're doing something in music. It does not have to be. There are so many different opportunities that you can make, and everyone has their own style that somebody is going to like it.
4: Yeah. So like kind of piggybacking off of Corey here, some advice would be like bring your own talent to the table and do not try to change anything about yourself when you are performing, because that's the whole importance and uniqueness of the whole band, is because you're just yourself.
1: I would say don't be afraid that you're like not good enough or that it's like not your style. You can always find something that will be your style, or you can make it your style, and you can like get the instruction you need to like grow yourself till you feel confident playing on a stage in front of people.
7: Well, I am Joseph. I am a guitarist and bassist, and what I say is mess around with it. When a lot of people get into music, they think, oh, I just want to be this, and they don't try out anything else. And it usually stops them from finding an instrument they can really get into.
0: Yeah, absolutely. I love that. Well, alrighty, friends. We've been talking about music. Shall we give the folks some more live music?
2: Yes.
0: All right. Absolutely. Let me get your you guys unmuted here properly. All right. So we've got a couple more tunes from the School of Rock Beaver Creek's House Band, and it looks like we are ready for the next song. So I'm ready when you guys are. Take it away.

0: School of Rock, Beaver Creek's house band, live here on Kaleidoscope on YSO and Novaphonic. They've got a couple more tunes for you. I'm going to let everybody do another instrument swap here. And coming up, too, we'll talk to a couple of the folks involved in teaching these young musicians. Going to let everybody get set. You can go to schoolofrock.com and localize to this area to find more information on the program and get involved if you are perhaps a young musician listening right now or the parent or a family member of a young musician who might want to rock like all of these folks are. Let me just see if everybody's got their instruments on and are ready to rock and roll. Going back to the studio here. Hello, School of Rock friends. Are you ready for our next song?
1: Yes.
0: All right, let's do it.

0: School of Rock, Beaver Creek's house band, live here on Kaleidoscope on WISO and Nova Phonic. I'm going to let our musicians reset, and I want you all to know I'm pretty sure that is, in 17 years of doing this show, the first ever keytar on Kaleidoscope. So congrats for helping us with that milestone, because that was awesome. While our musicians are resetting, I want to talk to a couple of the instructors and folks behind School of Rock Beaver Creek. Corey, Amanda, welcome.
1: Good evening.
0: Hello. Very happy to have you both here. Tell me a little bit about your respective roles at School of Rock Beaver Creek.
2: Yeah. So my name is Amanda Warden. My husband and I are both the owners of School of Rock Beaver Creek. So we helped kind of bring it to the Dayton area, and I serve as the general manager here.
0: Awesome.
1: I'm an instructor and assistant music director, so I'm responsible for getting some of the house band shows booked, which awesome. Is how we got in touch.
0: That's right. That's right. Yes. Yeah. So for both of you, why School of Rock and why this path of training young musicians in our community?
2: Yeah, I think School of Rock has just a unique approach to music education, and the fact that we focus on performance-based music education just lends itself to really inspiring the next generation of musicians. So we just found when you put students in a band, you give them a community to belong to and to grow with, you just grow exponentially. So we've just seen the power of that and wanted to be involved.
1: Yeah. My journey's a little bit different, but I've been in public ed, I've been a daycare teacher, I've been a music instructor, and this program is kind of like a coalescence of all the different skills and jobs that I've hosted or been a part of for years. So it just made sense.
0: That's awesome. What is it like for you all to see students go from, you know, maybe that very first time through the doors, maybe with an instrument in hand, maybe picking up an instrument for the first time, to performing at the level that all of these young people are performing in this room tonight and on stages around our community?
2: It's inspiring. You know, there are some who stand out who I remember, they couldn't even make eye contact with you coming in the doors, right? They are just don't feel comfortable. And then, you know, they come in and they find something they're passionate about. They find people who are also passionate about the same thing. And it just unlocks so much in them. And seeing them, just personal growth, you know, set aside the music, personal growth is amazing to witness. And then seeing them go from like beginners to rocking the stage is just really amazing.
1: I mean, I echo those sentiments, and I have one particular student in mind that I have that came in with zero experience, didn't even know that he wanted to play guitar, and he fell in love with the program, and he's just grown exponentially, you know, from telling him, no, don't put your fingers there, and then...
0: That's awesome. Corey, I'm thinking about you in particular, because fun fact, Corey's going to be playing later. You know, you are also in a band, and you know, we've connected over your participation in this music scene. Mm-hmm. One of the things I find so important, and I talk about all the time, is like, where is our next generation coming from? Mm. So, what is it like for you as an active member of our scene to be bringing up like that next generation of people that you know, could be sharing a stage with, sharing bills with eventually?
1: Well, funny enough, I have actually shared a stage with a former School of Rock student who's in the band Stump.
0: Nice.
1: Really phenomenal. Like, you got to get him in here sometime.
0: Yes, I will.
1: It's great. I would love to see all of these musicians who I'm looking at right now getting in their own personal bands at some point. I'm looking at you, Corey.
0: Say, I'm seeing some thumbs up. I'm seeing some nods. Well, if folks are listening to this and they're thinking either for themselves as a young musician or for a young person in their life that this might be a good fit, how do they take those first steps to get involved?
2: Yeah, absolutely. And I will also mention, we start at preschool, but we go all the way through adults. So we have students who are pushing 80 and, nice. And beyond. So it's not just for kids. So if you feel like you're missing, you know, that piece, you want to jump in, come join us. We have a lot of fun. But yeah, you can find us at beavercreek.schoolofrock.com. We have a performance coming up on May 31st at the Hidden Gem. It's going to be all of our performance program students. So we're looking at 5 different shows, plus all of our beginner musicians who are in our Rock 101 program opening for each of them. It's going to be a full day of music, and I promise you, you're going to have fun. So come join us.
0: That's amazing. So May 31st at the Hidden Gem, come out, see these folks in person. You've heard them on the radio, and then consider joining them.
2: Absolutely.
0: Awesome. Well, Corey, Amanda, I would love to talk more, but what do you think? Should we hear some more of these awesome players?
2: Absolutely.
0: All righty. Let's go. We're going to switch back over to the other studio where we have Ready and Waiting, School of Rock Beaver Creek's house band, for one more song. Take it away, y'all.

0: School of Rock Beaver Creek's house band live here on Kaleidoscope on YSO and Novaphonic. Thank you all so much for being here.
1: Thank you for having us.
0: Thank you. Thank you all so much. Check them out May 31st at the Hidden Gem Music Club in Centerville and beavercreek.schoolofrock.com if you're interested in getting involved. And I look forward to all of you bringing your original bands here at some point too. Okay, promise me that. Awesome. We're going to get back to some recorded music right now. This is Kaleidoscope on 91.3 WYSO Yellow Springs and WYSO HD2 Novaphonic.fm. Listener-powered music exploration for Southwest Ohio. More music coming up in the 9 o'clock hour. Scheller will be here, but right now, let's hear some recorded tunes.

That was Sampha doing Cumulus Memory. Jill Scott and Trombone Shorty brought us Be Great Muna back there with the title track from their new album, Dancing on the Wall, which is out now. This is Kaleidoscope on WISO and Nova Phonics. 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We're getting ready for more live music here on Kaleidoscope while we get set with our next band. Let's hear some more recorded music. Here's one from US Girls. This is Running Errands Yesterday.

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0: That was Geese from their latest album, Getting Killed, and a slew of songs back there before that. We will get the playlist updated on the internet here in just a little bit, but we're not going to do that just yet because it is time for more live music here on Kaleidoscope. Our next band makes their return to the show here in our new building, and I'm so excited to have them. They have a really awesome show coming up on May 29th. It's at the Side Door at the Bright Side, and they will be sharing a stage with Raging Nathans, Knavery, and Ghost House here live on Kaleidoscope. Welcome back to Scheller.
1: Hey, everybody. What's up? We're the rock band Scheller, and we're about to rock you to death.

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1: You know that's right.
0: Welcome back.
1: Hey, what's up?
0: How are ya?
1: Why, we're as good as anyone could ever be, I would say.
0: So it's been a little while since you've been here.
1: Yeah,
0: what have you guys been up
1: to?
0: Yeah, in the past year.
1: I don't know. What have we been up to? We've just been chilling, really. Just hanging out and chilling. Yeah. We've been doing a little bit of rocking, as we're known to do. We're trying to write and record as much new music as we can. And I'm pleased to say we have... four brand new songs coming out, the first two of which you just heard, the second two of which we'll be doing in just a second.
0: Oh, fantastic. Do you have a release date for those, or is it just in the future?
1: I believe Good Soup was talking about this earlier today with Evan Miller, a tentative release date. Do you guys think that's going to push you to put it out, Josh? The fact that you guys announced it before it was ready?
2: Yes, I do think so.
1: Cool. For anyone that didn't know, our drummer Josh is the drummer of Good Soup as well.
0: And has pulled double duty on the air today.
1: Yeah. Josh played earlier today. We'd really like to have it out by July.
0: That's awesome.
1: In addition to a bunch of epic shows we're about to talk about, July 31st is our five-year anniversary. It's also the Chain's birthday. You guys know the Chain. If you're at home, give a quick woohoo for the Chain. But yeah, July 31st is our five-year anniversary show, so we're going to really, really, really try super-duper hard to have that out and ready by then.
0: That's awesome.
1: Yeah. Cool. Also, quick shout out to our newest member, Jordan. She is not here right now. I think she said she has tickets for Imagine Dragons. I'm just kidding. She doesn't like Imagine Dragons, but I thought it'd be funny to say that. She's not here right now, but she's our new member. She's rocking the synth and some keys and doing really epic backing vocals. So you're hearing the new EP. But it's still going to be like a fresh, neat surprise because we have her laid down on it and it sounds super, super good.
0: That's awesome. Yeah. So being a band for 5 years, rocking together for that long, but still adding new sounds, new layers to things. What is it like at this point for you all in terms of the way that you're writing and creating music together?
1: It's exhausting.
3: We're kind of like the Beatles, but like in a punk rock context.
1: We're like way better people, and we treat women way better. Sorry. If anyone likes the Beatles out there, you're wrong.
0: Well, say more about that, like in terms of the Beatles writing. Are we talking like individual writing personalities here? I need some context.
3: So all of us write, with the exception of Josh at this moment, but I think Josh is going to change that at some point, right?
2: Yeah.
1: We're going to put the boy to work.
3: We all have disparate ideas and we try to fuse them together. Create a chimera of wacky.
1: What does chimera mean?
3: You know what a chimera is?
1: I've never heard that before in my life. That's not a real word.
3: Yes, it is.
1: Oh, man.
3: All right, go look it up.
1: I will after we rock. The Chain's right, though. Some of us, a lot of these songs will come about as just like a single person's idea, and then we all like add on to it. And then some of them, like the one we just played, I Just Can't Understand Where I'm At or Who I Am. That was kind of like one of the latest that we've like actually jammed on. And it's crazy to say that, and it's still like we made it like a year ago. So that's, I don't know, like we have a lot between like our personal demos and like just stuff we jam out. There's a lot. We are sitting on a lot of work right now. So I think the songs we're about to put out are the best songs we've ever put out, but they pale in comparison to what isn't going to be put out for probably another 6 months to a year. We stay busy.
0: Yeah. Well, so you guys are the perfect example of bands I have in here, and they're like, yeah, the thing is coming out, but we've got all the other things waiting in the background.
1: You
0: got
1: to get way better at like shortening that that time period, because like I'm getting like super antsy about it, because like we're always making stuff and I can't stand it. I can't stand it, guys. You're really upsetting me.
0: Is it hard to balance out? Because you said, and we're about to talk about, like, you guys have some amazing shows coming up. Is it hard to balance out, like, okay, we've got all these great opportunities and all these shows, and then we've got all this stuff that we could work on, you know, behind the scenes.
1: Oh,
0: like,
1: yeah.
0: Is it hard to make those choices?
1: Yeah, it absolutely is. And it's kind of become, I don't know, like, it's just, it's a really hard thing to balance, because we are all like we've been, like I said, we're about to do our 5-year anniversary. We're all, older, and we have a lot of stuff on our plates, and trying to make the time to get everything out and, how we want it to sound, while also, rocking as much as we can, has become a challenge. But I think we've done a pretty good job at like making time for really, really important shows. Like, saying no to a show is probably the worst thing in the entire world. But I do think, like, the ones that we have committed to in the next couple months are, like, really special ones. In 9 days, we have the epic show at the Bright Side with the Raging Nathans, easily one of me personally, and by extension, everyone else, is a really big influence. And we have Knavery and House Ghost on it too, and they're like two of our favorite bands to play with and go see. So that one's really special. We're doing a couple out of town shows the first week of June. June 20th, we're at the Oregon Express, and we have a really cool band coming from Las Vegas called Coco Vaughn, and I'm really excited about that, because that's one of me and Corey's really old friends that used to live here, and he lives in Las Vegas now, and I'm so excited to, like, share what, like, Dayton has become, because it's so different from when he was back here. And then we're taking another about a month, 5 weeks off, and we have that 5-year anniversary show. So I think the shows that we have are, they make up for, like, how we've cut back, because we've like cut back this year for sure. Last year we were going really hard. And I think now we're just trying to, like, make them, they're fewer and far between, but I think they're more special.
0: Yeah, yeah. Let's talk a little more about the show that's coming up at the Bright Side. You know, you mentioned that you're sharing the stage with Raging Nathans. Like, how cool is it to be on a bill with those guys, who have been, like, really just, like, holding it down in terms of rock, in terms of hardcore in this community for a long time now, and sending Dayton out to literally the rest of the world?
1: Yeah, I mean, they're one of the hardest working punk bands in Ohio, like, easily in Dayton. I was like 17, 18 when I first started coming to shows, and they were like 4 or 5 years old at that point. And just the fact that they're, like, they're still doing it. Like, I don't call you guys old, but y'all are kind of old, and you're just crushing it. Absolutely. And, I mean, that's, like, a huge, like, influence in me personally. Like I said, we all write and we all have, like, different influences, but for me personally, my little corner, they're like, they themselves are, like, a huge influence on me, and just being able to, like, bring them back to Dayton, 'cause they haven't done a show in 3 years. I think they're going to be really excited, with the state of things and, like, just how hard all the younger people go nowadays. It's really, really cool.
0: Yeah. Like, what is it like for you guys to be kind of part of that next wave of this music here in our community? Because, like, when your name comes up in conversation, you guys are, like, one of those bands that I feel like is leading the way for, you know, the younger generation of musicians.
1: I don't know. It like, the whole goal, like, in addition to, like, just rocking because we love to rock, it's always, like, for me at least, been about, like, setting the stage for whoever's coming next, because we all get old and we all but everything changes and time is always moving, but, like, if you can, and this is what I love so much about my good friend The Chain here with the work he does with School of Rock, is just setting a positive example and inspiring the next group of people that are going to come up and do this. It's really cool. It's really special. And it means a whole lot to me. I'm really, really, really excited about some of these new bands that are popping up. I don't know. It just really does mean, like, the whole world to me. And I think, like, that's one of the main reasons, like, why we all do it.
0: That's awesome. Where should people connect with you guys if they want to keep tabs on the 5-year anniversary, this upcoming release, future rock activities?
1: The evil, monstrous meta corporations of Instagram and Facebook are the best ways, unfortunately. Or you could, like, I don't know, you could, like, track us down somehow and just approach us personally. We might be a little shocked at, for like a couple seconds, but like we'll oblige and let you know what's up. Yeah.
0: Well, I think first and foremost,
1: come to our house.
0: Well, I think folks should come out to the bright side on the 29th. Oh,
1: I did forget about that. That's really good. You're really smart. Yeah, come to the bright side, everybody, in 9 days, and we'll talk to you all about all the amazing rock that we have planned.
0: Fantastic. Yeah. Well, speaking of rock. Shall we do some more?
1: Oh yeah, we have two more brand new songs for you wonderful people. Thank you so much for tuning in on this cold and crisp Wednesday evening. This next song is called Saved. It's called Saved, and the Chain is tuning his electronic guitar.
4: I tuned it already and it sounds so bad.
1: That's okay, the Chain. That sounded a little better.
0: Well, while he's doing that, I'll remind folks that you can go see Scheller on May 29th at the Side Door at the Bright Side. Raging Nathans will be there. It's their first date and show in 3 years. Scheller will be there. Navery will be there. And House Ghost will be there. Music starts at 8. And pre-sale tickets are available on the Bright Side's website. So get your hands on those and do not miss out. And mark your calendars for June 20th. At Oregon Express.
1: You know that's right.

0: thank you all so very much. We are the rock band Scheller, and you can see us on May 29th at the Bright Side.
1: Scheller, live here on Kaleidoscope on YSON and Novaphonic. Thank you again, guys.
0: Thanks, Juliet.
1: Thank you so much.
0: We did it, everyone.
1: Woo! Check out Scheller live May 29th at the Side Door at the Bright Side. They are joined on the stage by Raging Nathans, Knavery, and House Ghosts. And mark your calendars, June 20th at Oregon Express. And in July, their 5th anniversary as a band coming up and new music on the way. So do not miss out on all your opportunities to rock with Scheller. We're gonna take you back to some recorded music right now with the latest from Pearl and the Oysters. 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

The latest from Broken Social Scene, their new album is called Remember the Humans. And before that, the newest song from Pearl and the Oysters, that was Doom Mood. They've just announced a new album called Monkey Mind. You're hearing it all on Kaleidoscope on 91.3 WYSO Yellow Springs and WYSO HD2 Novaphonic.fm. Listener-powered music exploration for Southwest Ohio. Let's get back into it with new music from the Mountain Goats. They've got an album coming out called Days, and the first single has a very memorable title. Here are the Mountain Goats doing a song called Charlie Sheen Reaches Out to the Feds.

Brand new music from Sweeping Promises that's Shooting Shadows from their forthcoming album, You Say I Romanticize. That'll be out August 14th on Sub Pop Records. Anastasio and DJ Darcel before that with Desapego. And we started off with new music from the Mountain Goats. That was Charlie Sheen Reaches Out to the Feds from their forthcoming album, Days. I'm Juliette Frumholt, and you're listening to Kaleidoscope on YSO and Novaphonic. We're going to keep the music going right now with a song that just dropped yesterday. And if you know anything about me, you know that I was super psyched for this one. I am talking about the new single from Blondshell. 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

Speaking of songs that I'm super excited about, that was a brand new one from Heather Redman and The Reputation. It's called Promises, and it's out now. Go pick that one up on Bandcamp. And if you're heading to Nelsonville Music Festival, check them out as part of the fest. They are going to be amazing up on that stage. Blondshell before that with a brand new single. And we're going to keep the new tunes going here on Kaleidoscope with the latest from Father John Misty. This one's called The Payoff.

0: That was Helado Tropical, the combination of Helado Negro and Arena Tropical. That is a new song called Tocando from their forthcoming self-titled album. We also heard new music from Laura Veers back there. That was Flying Into Darkness from Temple Songs, her forthcoming album. And we started off with a new single from Father John Misty that was called The Payoff. It's Kaleidoscope here on WISO and Novaphonic. I'm Juliette Frumholdt. Let's check out what's happening tomorrow night.
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0: Right now, you're listening to Kaleidoscope here on YSO and Novaphonic. And up next, we've got the latest from The Bruins. Their new album, Holding Space, is out now. They're joined by Tino for this one. It's called Purgatory.

Space Chase Lounge rounding out a set of Ohio music with King of Nothing from their new album, The Great Beyond. Knots back there with Bookmark and the Bruins started us off with Purgatory. Tino featured on that one. Let's get right back into the music here on Kaleidoscope because we have a limited amount of time before the Moth Radio Hour starts at 11 on YSO. And we switch into our overnight music mix on Nova Phonic. So up next, we've got the latest from Kola. Their new album is quasi-self-titled. It's called Cost of Living Adjustment. Here's Kola with Havelock County.

0: That's a new one from Little Pimienta. She's just announced a new album called Caribeña that'll be out on July 17th. And from the sounds of it, she'll be getting back to her more electronic sound with this one. Telehealth back there from their brand new album, Green World Image. And if you have the chance to see them live, do not miss out. 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I'm Juliette Frumhold, and you've been listening to Kaleidoscope on 91.3 WYSO Yellow Springs and WYSO HD2 Novaphonic.fm. Listener-powered music exploration for Southwest Ohio. Coming up next on WYSO, it's the Moth Radio Hour, and we'll have more music for you on Novaphonic with your overnight music mix, which starts at 11 o'clock. Thanks so much for tuning in. 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
4: And she says, Beta, my son, we are six. The turban is a part of our identity. 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
7: Live from NPR News, I'm Giles Snyder. The Trump administration is ratcheting up pressure on Cuba. The Justice Department has announced criminal charges against Cuban President Raul Castro. The charges stem from the 1996 shootdown of two civilian aircraft operated by the Miami-based exile group Brothers to the Rescue. NPR's Ryan Lucas reports.
8: The indictment charges Raul Castro, the brother of Fidel Castro, with murder, conspiracy to murder, and destruction of aircraft. Acting Attorney General Todd Blanch announced the charges in Miami.
9: Today's indictment, while it does not bring back the murdered victims, it makes a statement. The United States government has not forgotten these innocent men who were shot out of the sky.
8: The indictment alleges that Castro authorized the shootdown of the two Brothers to the Rescue aircraft by Cuban military jets. Three U.S. citizens and a U.S. national were killed. The 94-year-old Castro is not in U.S. custody. The case against him is seen as part of the Trump administration's pressure campaign against the Cuban government. Ryan Lucas, NPR News, Washington.
7: Two police officers who defended the Capitol during the January 6th riot are suing to stop the Trump administration from paying rioters from a new anti-weaponization fund, NPR's Tom Dreisbach reports.
10: Washington, D.C. police officer Daniel Hodges was repeatedly assaulted by rioters on January 6th. President Trump pardoned the men who attacked him, and now the administration says those rioters and others can apply for payment from a new $1.8 billion fund set up by the Justice Department for people who believe they were victims of weaponized law enforcement. Hodges is suing to stop payouts that he believes are both illegal and dangerous.
11: If they get this payout, then they'll have significant financial resources, and they have no ethical qualms about it. So what would stop them from carrying out any more violence?
10: Trump administration officials say they will evaluate claims on a case-by-case basis. Tom Dreisbach, NPR News.
7: Now to SpaceX, which has filed paperwork for what could be the biggest initial public offering in history, as NPR's Jeff Brumfield reports.
12: SpaceX has already cornered the market on rocket launches, and it's built the world's only satellite internet service. Going forward, it wants to construct data centers in space, build bases on the moon, and eventually put humans on the surface of Mars. Reaching these goals could make SpaceX one of the most valuable companies in history. But to fulfill its ambitions, the financial disclosures showed SpaceX spending eye-watering amounts of money. Last year, its AI division, xAI, spent close to $12 billion. The company spent another $3 billion developing its massive new rocket Starship. Overall, SpaceX lost money in the first quarter of this year. Only its satellite internet service turned a profit. Jeff Brumfield, NPR News.
7: This is NPR News. President Trump delivered the commencement address at the U.S. Coast Guard Academy in Connecticut. NPR's Franco Ordonez reports that the president mixed in a bit of policy and politics.
13: President Trump told cadets there's nothing that a Coast Guardsman can't do. And he said he wanted to offer some words of advice as they depart on new missions. First, never give up.
14: And whatever happens, no matter where you are in life or what situation you find yourself in the seas or anywhere else that you may be, keep pushing forward. Always push forward. Never stop pushing forward.
13: Trump also touted some of his administration's successes on trade and immigration. He told the cadets that China respects the U.S. military and that leaders in Tehran will either, quote, sign the document or the U.S. may have to hit Iran even harder. Franco Ordonez, NPR News, the White House.
7: Hospital officials in New Mexico say nearly two dozen people were assessed and decontaminated today for possible exposure to an unknown substance. Many were first responders who were called to a rural home for a suspected drug overdose. State police say three of the four people found unresponsive at the home in Mountain Air, east of Albuquerque, have died. The fourth still being treated. A judge in Indiana allowing competitive eater Joey Chestnut to travel outside the state, meaning he will be available to defend his hot dog eating title at the annual 4th of July contest on Coney Island. Last month, Chestnut was sentenced to 180 days probation after pleading guilty to slapping a man during a night out at a bar. This is NPR.
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0: From PRX, this is the Moth Radio Hour. I'm Jodie Powell. In this hour, stories of confrontation. Growing up in Jamaica, I was so used to hearing the shouts when a fight was on in the schoolyard. I would often find myself standing at the edge peering in. And one day, I got caught in the rumble with a classmate. And this time, it was me in the center, fighting. I desperately needed to get out, but I quickly realized the only way out was to go fully in. And so I fought back, and the schoolyard sounds enveloped us. And before I knew it, it was over. But I was terrified because now I had to go to the vice principal and face what I had just done. I got 2 days suspension and more chores from my grandmother than you can count. A confrontation isn't always like a schoolyard fight. It can mean asking yourself hard questions, understanding and sticking to boundaries, rolling up in a space that is not meant for you and owning it. It can mean finding courage. That was true for our first storyteller, Harjas Singh, who told this at a main stage in New Bedford, Massachusetts, where we partnered with the Zyterian Performing Arts Center. Here's Harjas, live at the Moth.
1: Ever since I was 3 years old and my hair was long enough to be tied into a bun or a jura, my mom and I had developed our daily ritual. I would sit down in front of her, my back towards her, and she would oil my hair, comb it, braid it, then tie it into a bun. She would then cover it with a 1 foot by 1 foot square cloth called a patka. But there was another daily ritual that I would observe every morning. I would be sitting at the breakfast table, and I would see my grandfather, an older, bearded, Dumbledore-esque gentleman, and with a bun on his head, and he would take this really long piece of cloth, let's say the length of the stage, and he would hold one end of it, my father would hold the other end, and they would roll it from either side until it looked like a long pipe. He would then take it to his room, and he would walk out, and there would be this beautiful turban sitting on top of his head. And it, to me, it looked like a king wearing a crown. He almost had an aura about him. And I would ask him, when can I wear that? And he would say, when you're older, when you're more responsible. I had no idea what that meant. I was 3. But all I wanted to do from that day on was be older and more responsible. So when I woke up on the morning of my 13th birthday, I was bursting with energy because today was finally the day. Today I would transition from boy to man, and it would be marked by my very own turban tying ceremony. See, the turban tying ceremony is not too dissimilar from a bar mitzvah or a more religious sweet 16. But instead of reading from the Torah, we read from the Sikh holy book, the Guru Granth Sahib. But more importantly for me, my grandfather would switch out my patka with a 16-foot-long dastar or turban. So I shower quickly that morning, I put on my favorite Bugs Bunny sweater, and I make my way outside, and I see my grandparents, and I touch their feet to seek their blessings. My parents, they're so happy on this day because for them, with the turban on my head, I would be fully accepting my identity as a Sikh, that I live an honest life, I give back to society, and I remember God. And I was really, really excited, but it had also been a little while since I was 3 years old, and I had seen some stuff. Before the ceremony started, I thought back to my first day at St. Xavier's School. I was 5 years old, and I would be attending the same school that my father had attended when he was a child. And I was so proud, and I almost felt like I had bragging rights, like, you know, kids who go to Harvard and say, oh, my parents went to Harvard. And my mom and I went through our daily ritual, like we did every morning. She oiled my hair, combed it, braided it, tied it into a bun, covered it with a patka. I put on my school uniform, my navy blue shorts, sky blue shirt and tie, and my grandfather dropped me off at the bus stop, me riding behind him on his LML Vespa scooter. And as a kid who'd grown up in a Sikh family and in a Sikh neighborhood, I thought everyone is supposed to have a bun on their head or wear a patka or have a turban. So it was to my surprise when I get to the bus stop and none of these kids look like me. No one is wearing a patka. No one has a bun on their head. But these kids keep looking at me funny. For all they could care, I must have looked like Shrek to them. But instead of being ugly and green and an ogre, I was ugly and had this thing on my head, this turban. So after my grandfather had left, some of these kids started circling around me like vultures. One of them came close to me and said, "Hey, what's that thing on your head? Is that an egg?" And another kid said, "No, dude, that's a tomato." And then another kid said, "So you put a tomato on your head every morning and then you cover it with a piece of cloth? Ew." 5-year-olds can be And then, out of nowhere, one of these kids comes and smacks my forehead, trying to squash that tomato. Pride turns to shame, and shame turns to fear. And it's the first time I realize in my life that I could be hurt for no other reason than how I look. I go back to the bus stop every morning, and this game continues. And I suffer this day after day, and I don't tell anyone until one day it becomes too much. I go back home crying to my mom, and I ask her, "Why do I look like this?" My mom's first reaction, she rolls up her sleeves and says, "Who are these damn kids? And what are your teachers doing, not protecting you?" And then she calms down and looks at me crying, wipes my tears, gives me a hug, and she says, "Beta, my son, we are 6. The turban is a part of our identity. It's a gift given to us by our gurus. And who are you to try and blend in when you were born to stand out?" Easier. Easier said than done for a kid who's just trying to fit in with his friends. But things only got worse after 9/11. It was almost as if an anti-turban rhetoric had taken hold of the world, and it didn't leave my small town of Ranchi in India. This game of whack-a-mole that started at the bus stop continued for the next couple years, and the more I would tell these kids not to touch my patka, the more they would want to do it. So one day I was at school and this kid tried to touch my patka and my jura and tried to like rip it off. And I told him, "No, don't touch it." And he said, "Why? Are you hiding a bomb underneath there?" I felt hurt, confused, disturbed, angry. Why had this kid called me a terrorist when I wasn't one? I went home crying to my grandfather. He was sitting in his reading chair in his room. And I asked him, "Why do I look like this? Why do I need to wear a turban?" And he gave me a little bit of a history lesson. He said, when Sikhism started in India 5 centuries ago, India was ruled by kings. And turbans were a symbol of royalty. Only kings and noblemen could wear them. And these kings weren't necessarily kind. They would put people to death for no other reason than practicing a religion the king didn't approve of. So the Sikh gurus had instituted the turban as a symbol of equality, as a symbol of standing up against the injustices of these kings. This was the first time I had questioned my religious identity and received an answer I thought I understood. But even though I theoretically understood why I should be wearing the turban, the world outside kept giving me reasons not to. So back at the ceremony, as excited as I was about putting this turban on my head, I was also conflicted with all these memories of being treated like I was an outsider. The entire family then started the ceremony. We moved to the prayer room in our house where the Guru Granth Sahib sat atop a palki or a pedestal. My father took his place behind the palki while we sat around on the floor as he read verses from the Anand Sahib, the prayer of happiness and bliss. Then from a crumpled purple plastic bag, my grandfather took out this beautiful red and golden polka dotted turban. It had been custom made for me, just like all the turbans had been made for my father and my grandfather before me. My grandfather held one end of the turban, I held the other, and we rolled it from either side until it looked like a long pipe. I knelt down in front of the Guru Granth Sahib, clutching one end of the turban in my mouth. And my grandfather put down layer after layer of this turban over my head. And with each layer that he put down, the weight of the turban started to feel more real. And I realized that it wasn't just the weight of the turban. It was the weight of history on my shoulders. It was a weight of expectations that I wasn't sure if I was ready to carry just yet. When the ceremony was over, I bent down to touch my grandparents and my parents' feet to seek their blessings. I then went into my room, stood in front of the mirror, and looked at myself with this turban on my head, and I thought, I look weird. I now was looking at myself like those kids had looked at me at the bus stop, like I was Shrek. And I realized, I started to question in that moment that there were other kids who I had grown up with, other Sikh kids, but instead of wearing turbans now, they would wear baseball caps. Instead of keeping their hair and their buns, they would now shave their hair off. And I would wonder, is it worth continuing to fight for your right to just exist

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1: Wanted to be proud of my religion and my culture, just like my father and my grandfather were. So over the next few years, I tied the turban off and on, mostly on special occasions like friends' birthdays or family events, because those felt like safe moments where I could put the turban on and become comfortable with its weight. And every time I tied the turban by myself, the weight of the turban started to feel lighter, as if the turban itself was evolving to fit with my head, becoming one with me. So on the morning of my high school graduation, I woke up and I went through my morning ritual again. I oiled my hair, combed it, braided it, tied it into a bun. I put on my school uniform, my navy blue pants, sky blue shirt and tie. But instead of choosing to wear the patka like I had for so many years before this, I chose to wear my turban on this day. I decided I was done feeling afraid of who I was, and I wanted to be proud in who I am. I rolled the turban from either side into a long pipe. I carefully put down layer after layer of the turban over my head. And when I was done tying, I stood in front of the mirror again and I asked myself, why do I look like this? Why can't I just blend in? But this time the answer came from within. Why try to blend in when you were born to stand out? Thank you.
2: That was Harjas Singh, who is now more confident in his identity, which gives him the strength to be an active representative of the Sikh community after 11 years of being in the US. He is now a software engineer, but also a storyteller, and thinks he inherited storytelling from his grandfather. He still gets the occasional stare from someone who's never seen a man with a turban before, but oftentimes, his turban is a great conversation starter. He'll happily discuss religion with complete strangers anytime. In a moment, we hear from a backgammon champion, and a mother introduces her kids to the movie Home Alone, and they come up with a plot of their own. That's when the Moth Radio Hour continues.
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2: This is the Moth Radio Hour from PRX. I'm Jody Powell. Our next story comes from Antoinette Marie Williams. She told it from her motorized scooter that she calls her Ferrari. And she calls herself Handy Capable. Live from our Harlem main stage at City College's Aaron Davis Hall, here's Antoinette Marie.
7: As far back as I can remember, Rachel and Henry Williams played cards. At 10, I listened to the laughter and teasing around the card table. My dad invited me to play. He needed a partner. He taught me the rules of the game, how to win, and he also taught me how to hold the cards in my small hands to play bid whist

0: Pinochle and Cutthroat Pinochle. They lit up the room with passion and confidence, and it rubbed off on me. I learned to play backgammon from my friend Terry almost 50 years ago, probably longer than most of you have been on the planet. Backgammon is a board game that's been around probably longer than and found in Tutankhamun's coffin. The game is played with 15 checkers and dice for each player. Each player rolls the dice and moves their checkers around the board according to the numbers on the dice. You win the game by getting your checkers to your home board and getting your checkers off before your opponent. I loved backgammon. I was dying to play. I was hungry to play this game. I found Chess City a few blocks away from my apartment. They played bridge, chess, and backgammon there. Only a few women were in the game of bridge. I found a group of men playing over in the corner, four Bulgarians and one Haitian. They were arguing, mostly in Bulgarian, about the plays to make. They made some of the worst plays I had ever seen. They were really bad. After watching for several days, Figgy, one of the Bulgarians, invited me to play. Had he read my mind, Jesus, he invited me into this game. I was so excited. That evening, I walked home with more ducats than I came with. It was truly reassuring and exciting to play with them. We played several days a week, and I walked away generally with more money in my pocket. Sometimes I lost, and my motto, it's just an investment, kept them coming back, putting more money in my pockets. After playing with them for a while, I heard about Monte Carlo. Monte Carlo has the largest world backgammon championship in the world. I always thought that this Mediterranean Wonderland tournament was out of my reach, too expensive. I did some research. Monte Carlo, here I come. It was a week-long tournament in July, and I went. There were over 200 people in the intermediate division, very few women, but I was there representing the sisterhood. When I walked into the room, I heard the melodious tune of the shaking of the dice. It was music to my ears. Most of the men there, male opponents, underestimated me. They thought that I was a mere dilettante in the game, but I was going there to prove that I was a winner, that I could beat them. Day one, Pierre walked in, tall, dark, mustache, and handsome, fine by my definition. He sat down to play. Pierre had no chance. I rolled like Wanda possessed and beat him 13-0. He walked away graciously but disheveled. I strutted to the scorekeeper's desk to claim my win. Throughout the rest of the week, I played all male competitors, and I beat them all. Undefeated, I won the intermediate division of the Monte Carlo World Backgammon Tournament. I won a trip to Spain to use a car at the timeshare, a $1,200 German backgammon set, and a trophy, and the recognition of my peers at this tournament. I had made it. After playing some more tournaments, winning and losing, there was this tournament in San Antonio. In 2017, I was the only black female and the first woman to ever be in the finals of this tournament. But not only was I the first woman, there was another woman. She and I were in the finals, both from the Big Apple. We sat down to play, and Layla was beating me 8-5 in an 11-point match. I took a break from the defeat. I rolled to the bathroom on my Ferrari, and I got to the sink, and I splashed cold water on my face, and I heard my father's voice, "Play every game like it's your first." I talked to myself in the mirror. "Damn it, Antoinette. You can't let her beat you. Second place is not an option." I roll back to the table. People are standing on chairs, encouraging, thumbs up, smiling at me, rooting for me. The score was 8-5. We started to play. I rolled. I got to the best part of my game. I turned the cube. Layla passed. The score is now 8-6. We play on. I get into a good position again. I double the cube. Layla passes. It's now 8-7. My inner voice is saying, "Antoinette, go with it. You've got it going on, girl. Move, move." We start the next game. I put one of Layla's checkers on the bar. She has to come into my home board. She can't come in. My board is closed. I'm rolling to take my checkers off. I'm shaking vigorously. I'm nervous. My heart is pounding. I think everyone in the building hears me. I'm shaking the dice. Layla can't come in. I'm finally taking off all my checkers. Layla still is on the bar. Oh my God, I'm winning this game. I'm winning this tournament. Before I know it, I've won 4 points. Not only did I win, I backgammoned her. I won 6 points. I won the San Antonio tournament. The first woman, the first black woman to win this tournament and the prizes. I am so happy. People are surrounding me with joy and thanking me, giving me congratulations. That same year, I won 3rd place in the American Backgammon Tour, the first woman to ever win in that division as well, a black woman in this game representing other women. Finally, I got a phone call that said that I was nominated for the Backgammon Hall of Fame. I've been recognized by my peers. I'm so happy to be recognized by my backgammon peers. I love the game as much as I did in 1973 when I first learned. And I'm proud that there are other women joining in this male-dominated game. I remember what my father taught me. I still take risks, and I still play every game like it was my first. Thank you.
1: Antoinette Marie Williams is an exuberant advocate, an educator, and a world traveler. At 75, she's still playing, and she gives free backgammon lessons to adults and teens outdoors in the park in Harlem or on Zoom. And according to Antoinette, she doesn't plan to slow down anytime soon. To see photos of Antoinette, please visit themoth.org. Our next story comes from Rachel Kane, who told this on the Ann Arbor Story Slam stage with our media partners, Michigan Radio. Here's Rachel.
2: All right, so my mom died when I was 9 years old, and 10 years later, I was getting married and having babies of my own. And when I put it like that, it's like, oh my God, that was way too young. But yes. And I found myself at this age feeling completely lost. I didn't have a mom. I was a mom, and I was constantly questioning if I was a good mom and if I was going to do this right. And I cared. I cared a lot, and I had a lot of really grand ideas that have gone down a lot since then. But at the time, I really dreamed of sharing like the highest forms of art and music and, you know, literature with my children. I fantasized that they'd be reading Shakespeare at 5. And, no, it's a lot of Pokemon. It's not good. But I had these fantasies, and one day, in an effort to, you know, get started on this, I brought home a really great classic art house film to share with my two children, 4 and 5 years old. You guys might have heard of it. It's called Home Alone. It's great. It's one of the best. So I brought this home. My kids watched it. They loved it. And it turned out to be a real bad movie to show them. Because the next day, they got real mad at me. I had made cookies, and I had told them, I'm a real bitch here. I had told them, you have to wait till they cool before you can have them. And they lost their goddamn minds. I mean, just lost it. They stormed out of the room. They slammed themselves against the wall on the other side of the wall where I was folding clothes, and they plotted their revenge. And they were at this perfect age where they didn't realize this complicated scientific theory that noise travels. And they were also really horrible at whispering. And so I heard everything. And everything was they were gonna murder me. Yeah, like full-on Macaulay Culkin murder me. And so I'm sitting there and I have this dilemma, right? Do I get up? Do I walk over there? Do I kneel down? Do I tell them softly, that's not how we handle our big feelings. We don't do it like that. We, you know, we talk it out and whatever. Or do I listen to the other guy on his shoulder and do I just like go with it and see what happens? I listen to him. So I wait for them to get this all set, and they had an Easter basket that, mind you, I had lovingly filled like months before. But they took that Easter basket, and they filled it with stuffed animals, and they tied a rope to it, and they swung it over the banister of our stairs, and their plan was to do that every time I walked by, right, until they got me. And so I walked past. I walked past the first time, and they missed, which does not surprise me. My son plays basketball now, and he's not good. But they missed. I walked back again, and they missed again. I did that 8 times until finally it hit my shoulder, and that was it. I couldn't do it again, so that was it. That was the one, right? So I just swung back. Now, I'm an English teacher, so I've got some Shakespeare in me, so like it was full-on death scene, right? And I'm like clutching my heart inexplicably. They didn't hit my heart, but like, oh, oh my God. And I lean against the wall and I sink down because I can't do squats very well, so I had to like move it up. And I sink down and I fall over, and that's it. I'm dead. And there's silence. Just silence. And then my 5-year-old starts wailing. Like, he just starts running down the stairs, tumbling over himself. I mean, just weeping. He prostrates himself over my corpse. And I have this moment where I'm like, I might have, like, taken this too far. But I was working so hard to hold in the laughter that went away really fast. And I'm there, and I'm dead, and he's wailing. And then my younger 4-year-old comes down. And there's not a tear to be seen. He's just full on like, oh yeah, we f***ing did this. And I'm there, you know, peeking out of the slits of my eyes because they're stupid and they don't know that I can see them. And I'm wondering if I am like in trouble. Do I need to find a counselor? I mean, 4-year-olds are notoriously awful human beings anyways, but this feels like extra awful. Like there's no remorse. And I'm wondering if it's over for me. Like, this is it. We've got a psychopath. It's bad. And then my 4-year-old leans down to my weeping 5-year-old, and he like strokes his cheek and wipes the tears away and just pulls his little chin up. And he says, Don't cry, brother. The cookies are free now. And that's the moment when I knew I'm doing this parenting thing okay.
1: By day, Rachel Kane says she's a serious, bespectacled public media employee. By night, she's a slightly less serious, bewigged content creator on TikTok. Though those once mischievous preschoolers are now mischievous preteens, Rachel is happy to report they have never tried to murder her again. Well, not intentionally, at least. They may still give her a heart attack, though. To see pictures of Rachel and her family, please visit themoth.org and go to extras. Coming up, a seventh grader on a life-changing school trip and an unexpected face-off with a wild cat. 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
5: 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Weissman was the lead prosecutor in the Mueller investigation. 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
1: You're listening to The Moth Radio Hour from PRX. I'm Jody Powell. Our next story is from Eddie Laughter, who shared it at a Moth Community Engagement Program showcase in Brooklyn. The evening was presented by our friends at the Kate Spade New York Foundation. Here's Eddie, live at The Moth.
10: I grew up going to a Quaker school, and I was one of the only three actually Quaker kids there. My dad was Quaker, so is Quaker still. And I thought that made me an expert. Whenever it came up in class, I was like, inner light, I know all about that. I just gotcha. And I was in like fourth grade, by the way. And I was going to Quaker meeting for worship every Sunday because my dad wanted me to, but I would just kind of sit downstairs and doodle while our parents were in worship. And that was just what would happen on Sundays. And my mom is Jewish, and my connection to that side of my family is even foggier and more distant. I would just visit my family for the holidays and get really confused about how I knew everybody, and then I would come back and then I would go to school the next day. And weirdly, a lot of kids at my Quaker meeting were also this combination of Quaker and Jewish, and we like to call ourselves Quakish. And that was the extent of our analysis of that. And if I'm being totally honest, all I wanted to do was when I was little was pretend to be a dragon with my friends. So religion is not pretending to be a dragon, so it was thus not high on my list of priorities then. But as I got older, it eventually was no longer cool to pretend to be a dragon, and it wasn't cool to really talk about religion either. I got into middle school and everything got more awkward, and I got less friends. And I got really distant from religion. I stopped going to Quaker meeting on Sunday because no one was really making me. And so I like talked about it less. My Quakerism facts weren't fun or like cool things to tell people. But I could never really get out of going to the Jewish holidays. They happened so infrequently that I had to be there, and I didn't see my cousins very often. So it was important that I went, but I got that it was important for my mom. I didn't get how it was important to me. I never really saw myself there. It felt weird and complicated, and I just felt so awkward all the time that I didn't understand what it had to do with me specifically. And in seventh grade, my school took a field trip to a Holocaust exhibit in a Jewish cultural center in Manhattan. And I had learned about the Holocaust. We were learning about it in history class, and we were learning about World War II in Germany in the 30s and 40s. And it was something that happened in the past, so this was a field trip. And it was just a time to not be in class. So we were in seventh grade, and we entered the museum in a sort of rambunctious fashion, because it's seventh grade, and that's just what kind of happens. And the museum goes in chronological order through timelines. So we're in the beginning part, and me and my two friends are just sort of like walking around and sort of like making fun of propaganda. And then the museum takes a hold on us, as it is designed to do, and my friends go elsewhere, and I'm by myself. And the floor of the museum is carpeted, so it kind of eats away at footsteps, so you can't really hear anyone else around you. And I'm by myself, and I'm walking, and I turn to my left, and I see this long hallway, and at the end of the hallway is this wall that looks like it's made out of a bunch of small tiles. And I get closer and realize that they're not tiles, but they're actually very, very small portraits of photographs of people who entered and died in Auschwitz. And there are so many of them. They go all the way down this hallway. They turn the corner, and there are these pillars in the museum, just architecturally, and they wrap around. And I'm overcome with this wave of like this urge to make eye contact with each and every one of the pictures. And I feel like I need to give them the space that I owe them, and like take my time and try to give all of my attention to them. And I physically cannot do that, but I'm trying my hardest in this sort of like frantic fashion of making eye contact with everyone. And the pictures start to feel different. All of a sudden, they feel like a mirror, and I see parts of my own face there. I see my nose and my eyes, something about my bone structure and my hair. And it's overwhelming, and it's terrifying. My mom would talk about feeling like she looked really Jewish in certain places when there weren't a lot of other Jewish people around. I never knew what that meant, and then all of a sudden it makes sense. It clicks, and it clicks in a crushing way. And I was someone who was very familiar with the concept of loneliness. I felt really isolated at school, in middle school, and I was really, when I would walk down a hallway, it felt like I was lonely to the point where it felt corrosive in my body. But this loneliness that I feel in this museum is not like anything I had experienced before. It's like the museum had singled out me and like left me somewhere stranded, and I was like almost in free fall. And it was so much that when I eventually left the exhibit, all I wanted to do was find someone to talk about this with. And so I'm going up to people in my class and trying to relay the information that this museum is apparently about me specifically. And my classmates don't really seem to get how shocking this feels. I feel like I'm crushed, and everyone just sort of takes it like yeah, Eddie. And this is the reaction I get from my non-Jewish classmates and also from my Jewish classmates. Someone just sort of gives me a yikes face, which doesn't help at all. And we eventually leave the museum and find our way to a playground, because that's kind of like where field trips always lead. And people are running around and playing tag, and I can't get myself to do that. I'm sitting on this bench, and this feeling that I've found in the museum is kind of like sticky, and it feels like I can't leave the museum. And I'm sitting there with my friend talking to me about TV shows that I don't want to talk about, watching everybody else play tag, and I feel so angry that they're able to play tag and I can't, because that was all I would have wanted to do in a normal school day. But I'm sitting there, and this feeling that I've found this whole new piece of who I am in that museum, and I have to like hold on to it and somehow fit it into my perception of who I thought I was, which is so hard. It was like suddenly my whole face meant something different than what I thought it did. And like, how do you deal with that when you're 13 and all you do is think about the way your face looks in comparison to other people? And I've just sat with that piece for a really long time, and I've felt it grow into myself, or maybe I've grown into it. And I found other people to talk to this about. And with my half-Jewish friends, we talk about how we exist in this sort of like limbo space of maybe we're not necessarily practicing, but it's still very much in our lives. And everybody who I talk to has like their own sort of like definition of what it means to them. And somewhere along this journey, I realized that I really like going to all the family gatherings, and I get upset when I miss them. I was sick for Rosh Hashanah one year, and I was just like, how am I going to have a sweet new year? And I was like, I was distraught. But there's a lot of comfort and connection in those gatherings. Sometimes it feels like Judaism is a part of my body in that very physical way that I got in that museum. And at the same time, I've recently, after taking a very long break from it, I've recently become a member of my Quaker meeting. And I'm finding that Quakerism is its own piece that's separate from Judaism in my life, but they can both be there together, and they can both exist, and they don't negate each other. They're just both there. And I don't just have that afternoon in a playground to figure it out. I can sit with them for however long I need, and I can ponder my spirituality, what being Quakish means, and the fact that I have a heritage. Thank you.
1: Originally from Brooklyn, New York, Eddie Laughter is attending Smith College in Northampton, Massachusetts, where she is studying different forms of storytelling, wandering aimlessly, and overanalyzing monster movies. Our final storyteller is Michael Donovan, who told this at a story slam in New York City, where WNYC is a media partner of The Moth. Here's Michael, live from the Bell House in Brooklyn.
11: All right. I was a firefighter in New York City for... Thank you. And like many firefighters, most of us, we all had second jobs. And my second job was I was a carpenter. I worked as a carpenter. And a couple of the other guys in my firehouse, they were also carpenters, and so we would all get jobs. And if they needed help, they would call me. And my friend Kirk called me, and he goes, Mike, I got a great job for us. We're going to be doing hardwood floors on the Upper East Side of Manhattan in my friend Brent's building. Brent was a pharmacist. And, you know, when you think of a pharmacist, you think of a gray head with the glasses looking over the top of his glasses. Brent had a ponytail. He had tattoos. He had a wife, Shannon, who liked to go to the strip clubs and bring back another story for another night. But anyway, Brent was a little different from your normal pharmacist. And he owned the building that his pharmacy was in. Pharmacy was on the first floor, apartments on the second floor, and Brent had the entire third floor. Small building, but he had the whole third floor. And so we called Brent, and we were discussing the job, and he was explaining the apartment to us. The apartment was one big open area, kitchen in the back, dining room next to it, living room, and then in the front was his bedroom. And the bedroom had French doors, glass French doors, and that's where his bedroom was. And we discussed price and what we were going to do, and Brent said to us, he goes, there's one little problem. And we said, well, what's the problem? He goes, I have a cat. I was like, I like cats. Kirk likes cats. It should be fine. No, you don't understand. I have a wild jungle cat as a pet. And we were, what, like you have a tiger in your apartment on the Upper East Side of Manhattan? He's no, not like a tiger. It's more like a cheetah or a jaguar. And we were like, it's called a Saval. And we had never heard of a Saval. And he assured us, he goes, when my wife, Shannon, is home, the cat is like a domesticated kitty cat. But when she's not home, the shit's on. Anything. So, but you really don't need to worry, because Brent likes to watch TV late, and then he sleeps late, so you're probably not going to see him. And we'll keep him in the bedroom, which he called the cat's lair. And the cat's name was Slash. So he'd say, the cat will be in Slash, he'll be in his lair. And he'll pace back and forth. He doesn't get up till about 11 or 11:30, so you're probably not going to see him. So, all right. We're just there to do the floors. So the first day comes. The first day comes, and and we have to bring all our tools up to the third floor. So we block open the door to Second Avenue. It was right on Second Avenue, the apartment. We block open the door. We block open the door to the apartment, and we're carrying the tools up. We're bringing them in, and we start working. We're working on the floor, and sure enough, about 11 o'clock, Kirk gives me a little, Mike, look. Oh, one other thing I forgot to tell you is Brent warned us. He said, whatever you do with the cat, and the cat did look like a cheetah, you know, with the spots, but the head was small. It was called a Saval. He goes, the one thing you have to make sure you don't do, don't make contact with the cat, eye contact with the cat. So we're working on the floor. And Kirk gives me a little, elbow. He goes, Mike, what's that? And the two of us look up, and there behind the glass doors is the cat pacing back and forth. And we look, and the cat kind of looks at us, and we both divert our eyes. And we keep working. And after a while, it became routine. The cat would pace, we were working, we would look at him, we would divert our eyes. So day one went by, day two went by. Now the third day was going to be, we were going to finish the job, get paid, and go home. And we chalked the doors open to Second Avenue. We chalked the door open to the apartment. And we're bringing our tools up. And as we're walking through, Kirk says to me, he taps me again, and he goes, Mike, what's that on the back windowsill in the living room area? And Brenton, his wife Shannon, had great taste. They had these beautiful white, lacy, sheer curtains and brownstone windows with the low sills. And we could see a silhouette behind the curtains. And with the tools, we leaned forward. And just as we leaned forward far enough, a gentle breeze blew the curtains. And there was Slash. And we made eye contact with the Magnificent. And the cat freaked out. Two leaps. And Kirk and I were pinned to the wall. The cat leaped halfway across the apartment, hit the couch, and bounced. And now it was at the French doors, trying to get into its lair. And it kept throwing itself into the glass and hissing and spitting at us. We're pinned to the wall. And Kirk leans over to me. And we're thinking, this is a $7,000 cat. It's going to cut itself. It's going to kill itself. Or worse than that, the door to Second Avenue is open. This is going to be a wild jungle cat running down Second Avenue. We're not going to get paid. So Kirk leans over to me. Kirk leans over and he says, Mike, one of us is going to have to open that door and let the cat in its lair. And being a fireman, you know, you have to keep your wits about you. You have to stay calm in situations. So I leaned over to Kirk, and as calmly as I could, I said, well, it ain't going to be me. And Kirk looked at me with disgust. And he opened the door, and the cat went in. We closed the door. We looked at each other, and we were like, we're out of here. We picked up the tools. We went down. We told Brent, you're paying us for the day. The cat's in his room. Thank you very much. And the moral of the story, we went to a bar. We drank for the rest of the day. The moral of the story is that a cat on the sill is worth a beer in a bar.
1: Michael Donovan spent 25 years in the New York City Fire Department, finishing his career as a captain in special operations. He is currently retired and spends his time between South Carolina and Vermont. Michael is still very good friends with Teddy and describes him as one of the toughest people he has ever known. But he has lost contact with Slash and its owners and has never had another close encounter with a jungle cat since. To see some photos of Michael, please visit themoth.org. And that's it for this week on the Moth Radio Hour. Thank you for joining us.
4: 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Co-producer, Vicky Merrick. Associate producer, Emily Couch. The rest of the Moth leadership team includes Sarah Haberman, Sarah Austin Jeunesse, Jennifer Hickson, Meg Bowles, Kate Tellers, Jennifer Birmingham, Marina Kluche, Suzanne Rust, Brandon Grant, Inga Gladowski, Sarah Jane Johnson, and Aldi Kaza. Moth Stories Are True is remembered and affirmed by the storytellers. 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

0: From WHYY in Philadelphia, I'm Terry Gross with Fresh Air. Today, President Trump's controversial settlement with the Justice Department over his lawsuit against the IRS. We get an explanation and analysis from Andrew Weissman. He formerly served as chief of the Justice Department's fraud section, general counsel at the FBI, and a lead prosecutor in the Mueller investigation. We'll also talk about Weissman's new book, Liar's Kingdom, about why politicians who knowingly mislead or make false statements to the public should be held legally accountable, just as corporate executives are held legally accountable when they lie to shareholders about corporate profits.
1: Why is it that we care about the value of stock more than we care about the ballot box?
0: That's coming up on Fresh Air.
2: Live from NPR News, I'm Giles Snyder. In Miami Wednesday, Cuban Americans celebrated the criminal charges the Trump administration is leveling against former Cuban President Raul Castro. The Justice Department unsealed an indictment against the brother of the longtime Cuban president, Fidel Castro. Raul Castro, now 94, he's charged with murder for his alleged role in the 1996 shootdown of two civilian planes operated by a Miami-based exile group. Four people were killed, including three Americans. Lourdes Morion White celebrated with her father, a Cuban national who stood against the Castro's rule.
3: Very happy.
4: To see if he can go back to the Cuba that he abandoned 68 years ago.
2: Castro remains in Cuba, where the government is calling the indictment a farce. Hot, windy weather east of Los Angeles, making for dangerous fire weather. Two blazes in Riverside County, threatening about 10,000 homes. 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
5: The Bain and Verona fires both ignited Tuesday in different parts of Riverside County. More than 4,500 people are under evacuation orders between both blazes. John Klingingsmith, who's with CAL FIRE, says crews are focused on defending homes. He says the weather is posing a challenge.
6: Temperatures are going to increase. Relative humidity is going to drop. Winds are going to pick up. So that's going to challenge the lines that we have in place right now.
5: It'll be dry and windy through Friday. Klingingsmith says the cause of both fires are under investigation. For NPR News, I'm Madison Ament in Riverside County.
2: Crews are battling multiple wildfires in Southern California, including the Sandy Fire in Simi Valley. Thousands remain under evacuation orders. Elon Musk, SpaceX, getting ready to break new records on Wall Street. The rocket company has officially filed the paperwork for an initial public offering. NPR's Maria Aspen reports it could be the biggest IPO ever, surpassing the debut of Saudi Aramco, the national oil company of Saudi Arabia.
7: The IPO is expected to make SpaceX one of the most valuable companies in the world. It sends rockets into space and holds billions of dollars of U.S. government contracts, but space launches are just part of its business. SpaceX also owns the Starlink communications platform and Elon Musk's artificial intelligence company, xAI. Tech investors will be watching SpaceX for more details on the costs and payoffs of the AI boom. They're also waiting for big IPOs from OpenAI and Anthropic, the makers of ChatGPT and Claude. Meanwhile, SpaceX's IPO would also make Musk even wealthier. The billionaire and former advisor to President Trump could become the world's first trillionaire.
2: You're listening to NPR News. Two police officers who defended the Capitol during the January 6th Capitol riot are suing to stop the Trump administration from paying rioters from a new anti-weaponization fund. The lawsuit was filed Wednesday in federal court in Washington, D.C. The Trump administration has not ruled out the possibility that rioters would be eligible for payouts, saying it will evaluate claims on a case-by-case basis. In Taiwan, the president has said that he hopes the U.S. can continue to sell arms to the disputed island. Speaking on the two-year anniversary of his time in office, Taiwan's president also used the opportunity to assure that the island's future would not be decided by external forces. From Taipei, Yang Kamison Broomby has more.
8: The statement comes after President Trump referred to arms sales to Taiwan as, quote, a good negotiating chip in the U.S. relationship with China. The U.S. sells arms to Taiwan, but maintains a policy of strategic ambiguity over whether it would militarily come to the island's aid in case of a war. In December, Washington approved a record $11 billion arms package to Taiwan. Trump has yet to approve a further $14 billion package. Taiwan's President Lai said U.S. arms sales to Taiwan are, quote, necessary means to maintain peace and stability across the Taiwan Strait. For NPR News, I'm Yan Kamzimrumbi in Taipei.
2: The financial markets in Asia advancing. South Korean shares leading the way, up more than 7%. Japan's Nikkei up more than 3%, following a stronger than expected quarterly report from chipmaker NVIDIA. 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
10: President Trump says Gulf allies persuaded him not to resume attacks on Iran. 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
0: This is Fresh Air. I'm Terry Gross. Why can't you sue a president or a presidential candidate who knowingly lies to the public? After all, corporate executives can be sued for lying to shareholders. This question about our inability to legally hold politicians accountable for their speech, the threats that poses to our democracy, and what we can learn from how other countries deal with these lies are the subjects of my guest Andrew Weissman's new book, Liar's Kingdom: How to Stop Trump's Deceit and Save America. During Trump's first term, the Washington Post tabulated over 30,000 false or misleading Trump public statements. Andrew Weissman was a lead prosecutor in the Mueller investigation into Russian interference in the 2016 election and whether the Russians colluded with candidate Donald Trump and his campaign. Weissman also served as chief of the fraud section in the Justice Department and general counsel of the FBI when Robert Mueller was the FBI director. Weissman was a leader of the Enron Task Force, which successfully prosecuted Enron executives for knowingly lying to shareholders by inflating Enron's profits. Earlier in his career, while working in the Eastern District of New York, he prosecuted three of the five most powerful crime families in New York. He's now an MS Now legal analyst and co-host of the podcast Main Justice. He's also a professor at the NYU Law School. We're going to begin the interview with a settlement Trump reached with the Justice Department over his lawsuit against the IRS pertaining to the leak of his tax filings. The details of that settlement and the new fund it created were made public this week. The judge in that case, who was considering dismissing the case, was not included in the discussions of the settlement. Andrew Weissman, welcome to Fresh Air. So let's talk about the IRS case. So Trump had sued the IRS for $10 billion. This was because his tax filings were leaked to the New York Times and ProPublica, not by the IRS directly. They were leaked by an employee of a contractor that the IRS had hired. And Trump claimed the IRS hadn't taken enough precautions to prevent that leak. So the judge was concerned that since the IRS was being represented by the Justice Department, and Trump himself oversees the IRS because it's part of the executive branch, the judge wasn't sure that there were two sides in this case. Would you explain why?
13: Sure. Well, Donald Trump himself had said that, isn't this odd because I'm suing myself? And that actually got it right. And under the law, in order for there to be a legal case, there has to be what's called a case or controversy, meaning that the plaintiff and defendants want different things. And here it was entirely collusive. And that's why when people are referring to this as a, quote, settlement, unquote, it really isn't. This is just one party making an agreement with the same party. And so they could obviously write whatever they wanted. And here they wrote that they would get $1.776 billion for a claim that seems, let's just say, highly, highly dubious. And it is fought by the IRS in all sorts of cases other than ones that involve Donald Trump.
0: So do you think this is unprecedented? A president suing the IRS and his opponent being like the acting attorney general in this case, who was, I mean, he's a Trump appointee, right?
13: He's a Trump appointee, and he was his defense lawyer, and something that people
0: right, his
13: don't
0: personal,
13: realize.
0: His personal defense lawyer.
13: Yes, and one thing, having I'm a lawyer. I've been a defense lawyer. One of the things that when you represent somebody, even when that representation is over, you have a continuing duty of loyalty. So now you have somebody with a continuing duty of loyalty who is entering into an agreement that it is extremely hard to see the public interest here. In other words, where the public is being represented. And that actually is what the federal judge who had the tax case said when she was very concerned about this. She said, who is actually representing the public fisc here? And my view of this is what separates what is now in black and white from just theft, where somebody is just taking almost $1.8 billion for their own personal use.
0: Yeah, and when she says, like, who's representing the public, we, the public, through our taxes, are paying for this agreement.
13: Absolutely. So one of the things, Terry, I am keeping my eye out for is, and I've talked to various tax consultants and as sort of their assessment, is this normally would be a $1.8 billion recording of income to Donald Trump and his children, because they're the ones who are getting this benefit. That they choose to use it for a so-called slush fund is sort of irrelevant under the tax laws, as I understand them. So is he going to be recording $1.8 billion in income? Let's leave aside that this, as you said, is really coming from the taxpayers in a, what I think is a very, very collusive agreement with no adversity between the defendant and the plaintiff.
0: But isn't it really going to him? It's going to this fund, right?
13: Yeah, but that's secondary. In other words, this is Donald Trump saying, I am settling my claim against the tax authorities. And then the fact that he chooses to spend it by saying, okay, I'm directing that the money be used for X, Y, and Z, that doesn't make it not income to Donald Trump. He is still getting this as a result of, he says, his claim against the IRS. That's the whole reason that the DOJ is styling this as a settlement agreement, but that has tax consequences. And I'm going to really be interested to see how do they get out of that mousetrap that they've created for themselves, which is this, as I understand it from tax authorities, this should be recorded as income to Donald Trump.
0: And it's a huge amount of money. And the whole lawsuit might have just been thrown out because the judge asked both sides to write briefs explaining if they thought there were really two sides in this case, because if there weren't two sides, she would dismiss the case. And those briefs were due today. So the settlement was made before those briefs were submitted and before we knew if there was even a case or if the judge was just going to throw it out.
13: To make matters worse, Terry, one of the briefs that an amicus wrote, a sort of friend of the court brief, was from former tax authorities saying that what the IRS is doing with comparable cases is fighting them because there are all sorts of defenses that the IRS has to the lawsuit. The easiest one, the easiest defense is that Donald Trump's claim was out of time. He had 2 years to bring it and he didn't. So that means that the amount of money, if the IRS were to prevail on that, and it seems very open and shut, the amount of money that the public would owe Donald Trump for this claim is zero. And I don't do math in public, but I know that zero is less than $1.8 billion.
0: but meanwhile, Trump will be making money on this deal because Trump, his family, and their businesses will have immunity from ever paying any taxes forever, related to current ongoing investigations into their taxes. And I've seen estimates as much as $100 million in savings from that. Now, no one knows exactly how much it would be, but it might be as high as that. So they're saving a lot of money on this deal in taxes, in addition to everything else.
13: Yes, that is the piece that broke that, you know, was not in the main story. And it came out this one piece of paper that can be termed a general release, giving up the government's claims to money from Donald Trump, his family, his businesses. The way I look at this is Donald Trump as president has the pardon power, and he can try and pardon all sorts of people. He may even try to pardon himself, but this is what you need to remember about the pardon power. It relates to criminal cases. It doesn't relate to civil cases. So what he has done here is essentially given himself a civil pardon. So he can sort of be, have sort of blanket immunity, both on the criminal side and on the civil side.
0: So let's talk about the fund. What is the official purpose of the fund and who is supposed to be eligible?
13: So the fund will be this $1.776 billion, absent Congress or some other authority being able to put a stop to this. But assuming it goes forward, this money will be used by a commission set up by the Attorney General with five people appointed by him. They can be removed
0: appointed by the acting Attorney General in this case.
13: Exactly.
0: Yeah.
13: And so they're very, very beholden to the wishes of the president and the acting attorney general. And they will adjudicate and decide who is going to get this money. And so that is an area where everyone is sort of rightly highly concerned that this could go to J6 defendants who were criminally convicted, including people who attacked police officers, including people that committed heinous crimes even after being pardoned by the president. So it really, I think the correct term that people are using is a slush fund that really means that people who not only were pardoned by the president after being found guilty of a crime are now actually going to be paid. So you sort of have a paid army of people who don't have to worry about criminal liability and are actually going to be able to put in a claim to be compensated for their activities that are criminal and have been found to be criminal.
0: Yeah, and in order to qualify for this fund, you're supposed to be a victim of government weaponization. So you face reprisals for personal, political, or ideological reasons. So, you know, there's a lot of assumptions that the people who get compensated will be people who are friends of Trump, supporters of Trump, MAGA people, but the recipients are going to be kept secret. We're not going to know who they are unless it's leaked. It's going to be So
13: that's one where I would say we know that in the papers so far there is no provision for this being public. Now, it could end up being that the people who are in charge of this decide that it all should be public, that there should be transparency. And in the nature of transparency, I should tell you, and I'm being somewhat facetious, but it's in some ways not facetious, Terry, which is I was the subject of two executive orders.

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1: I am a victim of weaponization and that my constitutional rights were violated. So I technically am eligible for compensation by this fund. Now, I don't think there is a snowball's chance that I am going to be compensated by a group of five people appointed by Donald Trump or somebody who's his amanuensis. But it tells you that we could see a real politicization about how the fund is distributed, where people who are actually factually victims of weaponization do not get money, but people who are criminals and adjudicated criminals are paid.
2: Do you think you will apply just as a kind of test case and just to see for yourself what the process is like for compensation?
1: I think that if no one else does, I think it's very important for people to test this. And if it's not being done by anyone else, I will do it because I think that is, there are many, many ways that this program can be legally challenged. But one is what's called viewpoint discrimination. So if somebody like me were to sue saying, wait a second, I am absolutely comparable to the people that you are giving funds to, then that's something that a court can step in and say that you have violated either the Equal Protection Clause, you have violated the Administrative Procedures Act, and there are various challenges. Like on the fly, I'm not going to rattle off all the ways this could be challenged, but I do think that that is sort of a back end point that we should keep our eye on in terms of how this is adjudicated, because it surely is going to be the subject of litigation.
2: My guest is Andrew Weissman. He was a lead prosecutor in the Mueller investigation after having held leadership positions in the Justice Department and the FBI. His new book is called Liar's Kingdom. We'll be right back. This is Fresh Air.
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2: This is Fresh Air. Let's get back to my interview with Andrew Weissman. He was a lead prosecutor in the Mueller investigation and served as chief of the fraud section in the Justice Department. His new book, Liar's Kingdom, is about why it's time to hold politicians legally accountable when they knowingly lie to the public. When we left off, we were talking about Trump's settlement with the Justice Department over Trump's lawsuit against the IRS. So you raised the question of, like, will January 6th insurrectionists, including those who attack the police and deface the building and threatened everybody in it, will they now, in addition to being pardoned, also make claims from this fund and actually get compensated? So Chris Van Hollen, Democratic senator from Maryland, asked that question to Todd Blanche, the acting attorney general, yesterday at a previously scheduled hearing about the Justice Department's 2027 budget. So I want to play an excerpt of that. So here's Chris Van Hollen questioning Todd Blanche.
4: Will individuals who assaulted Capitol Hill police officers be eligible for this fund?
5: Well, as it makes plain,
4: just let me know if they're eligible for the fund.
5: As was made plain yesterday, anybody in this country is eligible to apply if they believe they're a victim of weaponization.
4: Mr. Attorney General, let me ask you this. Are there going to be rules that say that if you've assaulted a Capitol Hill police officer or committed a violent crime, you will not be eligible? Why not make that a rule?
5: I expect that, because I'm not one of the commissioners setting up the rules, I expect
4: that there
5: will
4: be rules. You're appointing four of the five members, aren't you, Mr. Attorney General?
5: Pardon me?
4: You're appointing four of the five members.
5: I am appointing
4: all five
5: members.
4: You can certainly set up the rules. I would hope you would make a rule that anyone convicted of assaulting a police officer or a violent crime is simply not eligible. They should not apply.
5: Well,
4: let me ask you.

0: this because you compared it to the Keepsiegel case. But I think you know full well that in that case, the settlement agreement was approved by a federal judge, including the payments to people who were not originally parties to the lawsuit. No federal judge has approved this fund, have they, Mr. Attorney General?
1: No, no federal judge did approve this.
0: So that's a big difference between this case and the case that you compared it to.
1: No, it's not.
0: Well, did a judge sign off on this case?
1: No.
0: A judge did sign off on the other one.
1: Yes, but it's, yeah. Your question was whether it's a big difference. It's not.
0: Of course it is, because that allows for an independent person to look at it rather than the hand.
1: There was no independence. There was no independence. Attorney. There was a single commissioner. A judge signed off on it. A judge had nothing to do with deciding the money.
0: There was a judge who looked at it and signed off on it. So to compare that case to this one is incredibly deceptive.
2: Andrew Weissman, what's your reaction to that exchange?
3: So one of the things that I found disingenuous is that Todd Blanche, as the acting attorney general, has the authority to have created rules that said that if you are a convicted felon, if you have assaulted police officers, he, and other categories, he had the authority to say that you cannot apply for these funds, that you are not a victim of weaponization, especially since there's a criminal justice system that can handle that. In other words, if anyone thought they were wrongly convicted. So to try and duck by saying, well, that'll be left to others to decide, he's the person that actually set up the fund. And so he had the power to set up those rules. Also, the senator, it was totally right to point out that here, the Department of Justice went out of its way not to submit the settlement papers to the federal judge overseeing this case. And the judge pointed that out, that there was no settlement papers, no settlement agreements that were before her that she could adjudicate. Instead, the government moved to dismiss the case. And obviously they thought, you know what, we probably should never even brought this case. We should have just done this as a private agreement. And so there is no independent authority that has approved this. And that is why, to go to back to what we initially were saying, this seems so collusive, because you have the government on both sides with the same interests. The thing that seems so apparent is that you have embodied in the Department of Justice somebody who is the personal defense lawyer with a continuing duty of loyalty to the President of the United States as his personal attorney.
2: Is it fair to say that the head of the Justice Department did an end run around the judicial system, around the court?
3: I think that is, that it's fair. I think I would broaden that to say he did an end run around his oath of office to all of us to represent our interest. And that's why there have been so many reports that the head of legal ethics at the Department of Justice, who is summarily removed, but he gave advice, which happens all the time, saying that Todd Blanche should not be sitting on things that are directly related to his prior representation of the president. And obviously, in my view, that obviously was not followed, because we're seeing it in action here, where the actions that are taken by the Department of Justice are in the interest of the president personally, but they are not, in my view, in the interest of the public.
2: Let me reintroduce you. My guest is Andrew Weissman, and he was a lead prosecutor on the Mueller investigation. And his new book is called Liar's Kingdom. So we'll be right back. I'm Terry Gross, and this is Fresh Air.

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3: Yeah, big man.
4: This is Fresh Air. I'm Terry Gross. Let's get back to my interview with Andrew Weissman. His new book, Liar's Kingdom, asks why politicians aren't held legally responsible when they knowingly mislead or lie to the electorate. And he looks to other countries who do have such laws. Weissman was a lead prosecutor in the Mueller investigation, served as chief of the fraud section in the Justice Department, and general counsel of the FBI when Robert Mueller was the FBI director. He's now an MS Now legal analyst, host of the podcast Main Justice, and a professor at the NYU Law School. You mentioned that you were the subject of two of President Trump's executive orders. Can you tell us about those executive orders?
5: Well, let's see. The first one, I was in extremely good company, Terry. I was in the company of, I think, Joe Biden, Kamala Harris, Hillary Clinton, and many others. I tell an anecdote in my book that when that got implemented by Tulsi Gabbard, she dutifully announced, I think, on social media that she had stripped the security clearance of Andrew Weissman, but she misspelled my name. So I'd like to formally apologize to that Andrew Weissman for being the cause of his security clearance being stripped. But anyway, that was the first...
4: Wait, you didn't even have a security clearance anymore.
5: That is true. That is, that not only did they get my name wrong, but I had been out of government. So it's one thing to strip somebody of a security clearance when they're in government. But I was working as a professor. There was no reason for me to have a security clearance. So it was all very performative.
4: Or uninformed.
5: Yes, I think both of those could be true. The second one was more serious, and it is actually the subject of ongoing litigation. It was one of the many executive orders that in Trump's 2.0 term in office, he issued with respect to law firms. So one of them was for a law firm that I had worked at, which was Jenner & Block, where I was a partner. And that executive order that was issued, I believe, in March of last year, featured my name prominently because one of the main sins of Jenner & Block was having hired me. And so that executive order stripped Jenner & Block of all sorts of rights and privileges. They were not the only firm targeted. I think, as everyone listening to this knows, that there were many firms that caved to that pressure. There were some firms that did not cave to that pressure. All four of the executive orders that were challenged in court were immediately struck down. It's sort of really, it's easy to sort of normalize this and forget that as this administration, Trump's second administration, started, he issued four executive orders with four separate federal judges immediately striking them down, saying they violated the First Amendment. Those are now up on appeal. The oral argument just took place, I think, I listened to all of it, and I think most people thought that it went very, very well for the law firms and not so well for the government.
4: Yeah, and the law firms that made an agreement with the Trump administration agreed to, like, many hours and millions of dollars of time spent doing pro bono work on behalf of the Trump administration.
5: Yes, almost $1 billion collectively. But there's also sort of a hidden process to this, which is beyond those law firms, there's been a chilling effect on major law firms doing pro bono work where they would sue the government for various things. That used to be, when I was in private practice, that was part of what you did with a righteous case. And sometimes you won and sometimes you didn't win. But you never were vilified. There was no retribution from the government for taking on a cause and zealously advocating. So this is a really, really pernicious tactic that, as I said, was struck down by every court that has heard it. And I think they're going to lose also in D.C. It's worth remembering, this is the case where on a Monday a few weeks ago, the government announced that they were not going to appeal anymore any of the four orders. They were going to leave them in place. That got a lot of publicity. And then Tuesday morning, the government had to come into court and say, oh, never mind. When we said we were going to withdraw, we now are withdrawing our withdrawal. And they then proceeded on the appeal. So not a terribly good look if you're then in court saying these are orders that passed the constitutional muster.
4: Okay, let's get to your book, Liar's Kingdom. So you compare the ability to sue, say, corporate executives for false misleading statements, for knowing lies, to political candidates and people in office who there's no laws to protect us from them when they knowingly lie to us. And there's so much at stake when they do lie to us. So why are politicians and those serving in office exempt from that kind of law?
5: That is exactly the question that drove why I wrote this book. I was dealing with the issue of what I think is sort of rampant lying by politicians and candidates. I looked at Enron leaders that you've referenced and thinking, why is it that we care about the value of stock more than we care about the ballot box? And thought about all of the ways that it's a crime to lie to the public about stock. It's a crime to lie to Congress. It's a crime to lie to the Department of Justice, to the FBI, to federal prosecutors, to banks. Over and over again, I was thinking about in my career all of the ways that we hold those people to account. And we don't say the First Amendment precludes that, because in all of those settings, civil and criminal, we actually take action. And so I saw this as a gap and looked at what is going on in our country, what kind of strictures would there be if we did have some law that made this harder to do. And then I did something which Americans don't like to do all that often, which is looking overseas to see what do other countries do. And that was really eye-opening.
4: You say that Trump knew the difference between lies and falsehoods, because he said things in public that he didn't say under oath to Congress. So can you talk about that a little bit, about the difference between what you can say to Congress and what you can say to the electorate, and why you think Trump really understood that difference?
5: So I think a best example of that might be the first impeachment, the one where the so-called perfect call between the then and current president of Ukraine, Zelensky, and the president of the United States. Donald Trump was vociferous in the public airways, saying that this was a perfect call, saying there was no quid pro quo, even though to me at least it seemed absolutely apparent that there was, and the whole context of it was to coerce Zelensky to say that he was doing a fraud investigation of Joe Biden and his son, and the sort of gun to his head was the withholding of military aid that had been congressionally authorized and approved. So the president said over and over again publicly that that's not what happened. This is perfect. But he never testified before Congress. He didn't even submit a statement, whether under oath or not, to Congress saying what he was saying publicly. And what I think is the reason is if you lie, whether under oath or not, to Congress, if you submit something false to Congress, that is prescribed by the criminal laws. That is, there are consequences to that.
4: So I imagine part of the fear of holding political candidates and those in office liable for false or misleading statements knowingly made to the public is the idea of infringing on those people's, you know, on the politicians and office holders' First Amendment rights to free speech. But free speech has limitations when there's victims of that speech. So is that the reason why we don't have anything holding those politicians accountable?
5: I do think that is a big part of it, but it is complicated because the state of the law is that there is no First Amendment protection for false speech itself. In other words, there's many cases from our Supreme Court saying that there's no value or minimal value, and different justices take different views on that, but that false speech is not something core to the First Amendment. The concern is, will there be a chilling effect on true speech? But I have an analogy for you on that, Terry. So as you mentioned, I work for MS Now as a legal analyst. And so one of the things that I learned when I started working for MS Now is that there's something called a standards division. And what standards does is it goes over what it is that people say to make sure it is accurate and supported and not false, whether deliberately or not. And there's a whole variety of reasons for that. Some of it is because, of course, you want to be a good journalist. But another is you don't want to get sued for defamation. And so that's what standards looks at. And this is something that responsible organizations of all stripes, not just, you know, liberal or conservative, responsible organizations do. And no one says, well, wait a second, that's an improper chilling of the First Amendment. It's viewed as part and parcel of responsible journalism, of a responsible Fourth Estate. And so even in that area, the argument of a sort of chilling effect doesn't carry the day.
4: Would the electorate have standing in any kind of lawsuit?
5: That is a great question. I sort of make this point of an oddity in the law, which is if you are Rudy Giuliani and you say, this is what Ruby Freeman and Shay Moss did. You've identified those people, and they then have been hurt, and they can bring a claim. Or if you say Dominion Voting Systems engaged in fraud, they have been hurt. But if you just say in the sort of passive voice, there was fraud in the election, but you don't say it was Dominion, even though all of us are the victims, the state of the law is that you need to have sort of individualized harm, even though we're all harmed. So it is an oddity and a quirk. And that is one of the reasons that the law could develop to deal with this in a way. For instance, if it was a criminal law, then that is something that is a harm that can be vindicated by the state.
4: Let's take a short break here. My guest is Andrew Weissman. He was a lead prosecutor in the Mueller investigation. His new book is called Liar's Kingdom. We'll be right back. This is Fresh Air.
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0: 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And from the estate of Joan B. Kroc, whose bequest serves as an enduring investment in the future of public radio and seeks to help NPR produce programming that meets the highest standards of public service in journalism and cultural expression.
4: This is Fresh Air. Let's get back to my interview with Andrew Weissman. His new book, Liar's Kingdom, asks why politicians aren't held legally responsible when they knowingly mislead or lie to the electorate. And he looks to other countries who do have such laws. Weissman was a lead prosecutor in the Mueller investigation. So let's look at Brazil. It's one of the countries that you look at that has a law that seems to be working, that punishes politicians and those in office who knowingly lie to the public. Tell us about this law and how it's been used.
5: Sure. Well, one of the things that was fascinating for me was looking at Bolsonaro, who was the then president of Brazil, and the remarkable similarities between his political career and the things that he has said and done, comparing that to our current president. And this is a man who ultimately was criminally prosecuted for engaging in an insurrection after he lost the election. But to your question, before he was criminally prosecuted and convicted of that, he had been accused of making false claims about there being fraud in the election, where he claimed that he had won when he hadn't. And that was something that, after due process and a trial, where he, you know, like what happened in the United States, he was allowed to present evidence and make arguments, et cetera, the court concluded that he had engaged in this intentional false conduct. And the result was that he was barred from holding office for a set period of time. So in so many ways, Brazil has dealt with, as have other countries, what to do with political leaders who either engaging in crimes like insurrection or intentional falsehoods, and have a system to deal with that and deter that kind of behavior.
4: So as you pointed out, what Bolsonaro was charged with criminally was participating and, I think, helping to incite, am I right about that, an insurrection?
5: Absolutely.
4: Yeah, and so very similar to what many people think Trump has done regarding January 6th. And Trump's reaction to the prosecution and imprisonment of Bolsonaro, because he's serving a 27-year sentence for the insurrection, Trump issued a 50% tariff on Brazil and personal sanctions against the judges involved in that case. How do you, if you're the president of another country, personally sanction judges in Brazil?
5: You know, he has made, our president has made similar claims with respect to Bibi Netanyahu, saying it's a disgrace that he is on trial. And I could understand an American president and other presidents condemning a show trial. But you have to have reason to point that out. But I don't think that is what was going on here. I looked at this and thought, oh, the president of the United States is concerned about the precedent of countries that have figured out how to hold political leaders to account. And I looked at that in not just Brazil, it's also true in France and in England. We have that also in many states in the United States.
4: So what would you like to see the U.S. borrow from Brazil's law? What lesson can we learn?
5: So I think there are a number of them, but I think one is very, very big picture, which is understanding that as wonderful as the Constitution is, we see the flaws and how there are no structural checks and balances to much of what's going on. In terms of what I am proposing, it is to see some version of a criminal law where if you have a politician who intentionally lies about certain subjects, let's just take the Brazil example, about material fraud in an election, or the British example is intentionally lying about your opponent when you're running for office, where they have actually stripped someone of being able to be in office after concluding, after a trial and due process, that they had engaged in that conduct. To me, that is one of the things that we have to think about. How are we going to deal with this, especially in a media environment where we really cannot count on the truth will out, that the answer to false speech is just more true speech.
4: Let's take a short break here. My guest is Andrew Weissman. He was a lead prosecutor in the Mueller investigation. His new book is called Liar's Kingdom. We'll be right back. 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
4: This is Fresh Air. Let's get back to my interview with Andrew Weissman. He was a lead prosecutor in the Mueller investigation. He also served as chief of the fraud section in the Justice Department and general counsel of the FBI when Robert Mueller was the FBI director. His new book is called Liar's Kingdom. What are your concerns about FBI Director Kash Patel? The Atlantic had a big investigative piece saying that he's been known to be drinking. There are times that he couldn't be found, times that it was hard to wake him. What are your concerns about his ability and his commitment to the job?
5: So he has denied that, and he has sued The Atlantic. And I know this is easy for me to say, but I actually would love to see The Atlantic ask for an immediate trial, so that the public can hear the truth. And if it turns out what The Atlantic says is true, then it will really both call Kash Patel's bluff, and it will also put an end to this kind of tactic by the administration of fighting news organizations simply because they don't like what's being said.
4: Patel has reportedly been polygraphing FBI agents to see who leaked to The Atlantic. Is there any precedent for that?
5: I'm not aware of any. Polygraphing and doing an investigation would be appropriate, and I'm enough of a sort of former government lawyer, if we were talking about the revelation of classified information, or if there was an ongoing criminal investigation and there was a concern about somebody at the FBI leaking that information. But for just personal derogatory information, do we have adults in the room who have a thick skin and keep their mind on the ball? Who are focusing on what it takes to keep this country safe. I mean, being head of the FBI is a job that requires you to be present, if not physically, to be available and ready 24 hours a day, 7 days a week. When I was the general counsel, I have never, ever worked harder, and it was my privilege and obligation to do so.
4: What are your concerns about if there's an authoritarian president and if Congress is going with an authoritarian president's wishes? And a lot of the courts, as well as a majority of the Supreme Court, seem to often take a cue from the authoritarian president, or at least seem to agree with the authoritarian president, how the laws you suggested could still be abused.
5: There is the potential for abuse, and there's no doubt that if there is some weapon lying about, like a Chekhov gun, that Donald Trump or people like him will be tempted to use it. We are witnessing, in my view, a series of retributive indictments and the weaponization of the Department of Justice in the grossest way. And just to be clear, Terry, as you noted, I've worked in the Department of Justice for 21 years with Republican and Democratic administrations, and I've never seen that in any of those administrations. There just wasn't that directives coming from the White House to the Department of Justice. But I do think that one of the forums that I think has held up well and is one of the few forums that we have right now in our system is the court system. I tell the story of the wonderful federal district judge, Amy Berman Jackson, who said when she was overseeing many of the prosecutions in the Mueller investigation, she said, courts are a place that facts and law still matters. And so one of the things that I am putting my faith in, and maybe it comes from years of having been in the court system, is the ability of courts to hold people to account after affording them due process in a way that we are not seeing it happen in the marketplace, in the so-called marketplace of ideas, that there is a way to try and harness the truth-telling and the factual nature of what goes on in court, including with jurors, everyday United States citizens rising to the occasion in that setting to try and get out of the huge problem that we're facing right now.
4: Andrew Weissman, thank you so much for talking with us.
5: Thank you so much for having me.
4: Andrew Weissman's new book is called Liar's Kingdom. He's now an MS Now legal analyst, co-host of the podcast Main Justice, and a professor at the NYU Law School. Tomorrow on Fresh Air, our guest will be actor Rose Byrne. She's nominated for a Tony for her leading role in the revival of Noel Coward's Fallen Angels. She was nominated for an Oscar for her role in the film If I Had Legs, I'd Kick You. She co-starred in the films Bridesmaids, Spy, and Neighbors, and in the TV shows Platonic and Damages. I hope you'll join us. To keep up with what's on the show and get highlights of our interviews, follow us on Instagram at NPR Fresh Air. Fresh Air's executive producer is Sam Brigger. Our technical director and engineer is Audrey Bentham. Our interviews and reviews are produced and edited by Phyllis Myers, Anne-Marie Baldonado, Lauren Krenzel, Teresa Madden, Monique Nazareth, Thea Challoner, Susan Yakundi, Anna Bauman, and Nico Gonzalez-Whistler. Our digital media producer is Molly C.V. Nesper. Roberta Shorrock directs the show. Our co-host is Tanya Mosley. I'm Terry Gross.

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7: 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Trees are probably appreciating all this water right now, but we'll get a break from the rain for today at least, with temperature peaking near 70 degrees. But more rain is in the forecast for Friday and looks like into the upcoming weekend. 520.
8: On the next Fresh Air, actor Rose Byrne. She's nominated for a Tony for her leading role in the revival of Noel Coward's Fallen Angels. She was nominated for an Oscar for her role in the film If I Had Legs, I'd Kick You. She co-starred in the films Bridesmaids, Spy, and Neighbors, and in the TV shows Platonic and Damages. 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
0: 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I'm A. Martinez.
10: And I'm Leila Fadel. The Late Show with Stephen Colbert ends tonight. 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
4: 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Details at tidayton.org. Temperatures near 50 degrees right now. Going to get a break from the rain for today with a high near 70. Hopefully see some sun, but the rain expected to return on Friday and into this upcoming weekend. It's 551.

0: Two U.S. Capitol Police officers are suing to block the Trump administration's anti-weaponization fund over concerns that January 6th Capitol rioters will receive financial payouts. That story is next here on WISO. 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Trees are probably enjoying all the rain we've been getting recently. Today we're going to get the chance to dry out. For the most part, we are getting some light radar returns right now in the Greenville and Bradford area in Dark County. Looks like it's moving into northwestern Miami County. So we'll call it a slight chance of some scattered showers this morning, but we should see the sun later today. Temperatures right now in the low 50s, looking for high today near 70. But rain expected to return Friday and unfortunately throughout much of the Memorial Day weekend.
1: On the next Fresh Air, actor Rose Byrne. She's nominated for a Tony for her leading role in the revival of Noel Coward's Fallen Angels. She was nominated for an Oscar for her role in the film If I Had Legs, I'd Kick You. 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
3: It's Morning Edition from NPR News. I'm Leila Fadel.
4: And I'm A. Martinez. Two police officers who defended the Capitol on January 6th have filed a lawsuit to stop President Trump from giving $1.8 billion to victims of, quote, weaponization and lawfare. The officers don't want that money going to rioters convicted in connection with the attack. The nearly $2 billion fund was created to settle a lawsuit Trump filed against the IRS over the public release of his tax returns. Joining us to discuss that fund is Rupa Bhattacharya. She managed victim compensation funds for the Department of Justice, including the September 11th Victims Fund. She's currently legal director at the Institute for Constitutional Advocacy and Protection at Georgetown University. So, Rupa, how does the size of this fund compared to the ones you administered?
5: So the size of this fund is quite large. It is smaller than the September 11th Victim Compensation Fund, which compensated tens of thousands of people. It is, in terms of a litigation settlement fund, it's probably larger than any I've ever seen.

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1: 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Traffic is pretty quiet right now. Just a section of State Route 68, US 68, I should say, between Old Springfield Pike and Brush Row Road. That's north of Xenia. That'll be closed for much of the day today for some road work. Temperatures mid-50s right now. Some scattered light showers in Miami County around the Troy, Piqua area. A few more scattered showers in Indiana that might affect areas north of I-70 this morning. Otherwise, dry today.
2: On the next Fresh Air, actor Rose Byrne. She's nominated for a Tony for her leading role in the revival of Noel Coward's Fallen Angels. She was nominated for an Oscar for her role in the film If I Had Legs, I'd Kick You. She co-starred in the films Bridesmaids, Spy, and Neighbors, and in the TV shows Platonic and Damages. 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
0: 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I'm A. Martinez.
4: And I'm Layla Faldin. The Late Show with Stephen Colbert ends tonight. CBS canceled it, even though it was the highest-rated late-night program on network TV. NPR critic-at-large Eric Deggans says Colbert's legacy is how he changed to meet cultural moments.
5: After hosting more than 3,000 episodes of TV stretched over 20 years and two television networks, Stephen Colbert's impact might just be summed up in a single word.
6: Truthiness.
5: That's Colbert in 2005, speaking on the very first episode of his Comedy Central show, The Colbert Report. Back then, he played a character, a clueless cable TV news opinionator who defined truthiness as believing something is true, even if it's not supported by fact.
6: The truthiness is, anyone can read the news to you. I promise to feel the news at you.
5: On Thursday, Colbert ends a near 11-year run as host of The Late Show. Critics suspect that CBS might also be moving to silence a critic of President Trump, though the network insists it was purely a financial decision. But if Colbert was eventually brought down by the truthiness he constantly made fun of, comic Roy Wood Jr. says his example still inspires others.
7: I think that Colbert, by and large, illustrates the importance of holding fast to your beliefs.
5: Wood, who also hosts CNN's news satire, Have I Got News for You, worked as a correspondent on The Daily Show years after Colbert was there. He says Colbert embodied a central ethic every good satirist must follow. Always speak your truth.
7: This era was the era of the consequences of speaking truth to power. You know, he didn't blink. He didn't bat an eye. In fact,

0: 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Still a few scattered light showers in parts of Miami County near Piqua. A few more might move into our area north of I-70 primarily, but we should see the sun later today, giving us a chance to dry out today with a high near 70, but more rain is in the forecast Friday and throughout this upcoming Memorial Day weekend.
1: We are facing the biggest energy security threat in the history.
2: Europe and Asia are facing fuel shortages. The U.S. is in a fuel deficit, and now growing numbers of industry observers say an historic oil shock is coming for the world economy, and it could hit the U.S. right around the 4th of July. That's on the next On Point.
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4: Good morning, I'm Leila Fadel. The 50th season of Survivor ended last night with a live finale. One of the challenges was making a fire. Host Jeff Probst announced the loser. The problem is the audience hadn't seen the challenge yet. That part had been pre-recorded and Probst spoiled it before it aired, but those 50 seasons of experience kicked in. When they came back from commercial break, Probst called his mistake a reality show twist. It's Morning Edition.
0: 7:45 at 91.3 WISO, community-owned public radio for curious listeners. Good morning. I'm Mike Fraser, live here on WISO. Throughout this week, we have been highlighting stories and conversations about climate solutions. Today, we hear from a convent in Trotwood that is working hard to find their own solutions and share them with others. Jen Morin Williamson is the Peace, Justice, and Ecology Coordinator for Sisters of the Precious Blood. She tells WISO's Jerry Kenny about some of the solutions they're working on and why.
5: Well, your timing is excellent. I don't know if you knew that or not, because the sisters, the congregation was really inspired by Pope Francis in 2015. Actually, May 24th is the day that he released his encyclical called Laudato Si. Basically, it's about care for creation. And he says in there that to be fully human and be fully people of faith, we have to care for creation. And so we can't be fully human without caring for creation. And so he had talked to scientists from around the world. And, you know, especially at that time, there were people who said, oh, climate change is not, it's fake. And so he gathered these scientists together and wrote this document and said, no, it's not. Humans are impacting the environment in a very negative way and accelerating that. And as people of faith, again, we are compelled to do something about that. So the sisters took that really, really seriously and started looking into solar. And so at first they tested it on two of their residences here in Trotwood, and that went really, really well. And so then in 2018, they decided to do the solar field to provide about 60% of their energy for their retirement home, or as some people might say, their mother house. So that has been up and running and going great. One of the things as well as being caring for creation is underneath the solar fields that they planted a native prairie. So again, just not just about the energy, it's pretty multifaceted. With that, they started doing things with geothermal, changing out all the windows and doors to make them energy efficient, and then looking at every little thing that they could do. They bought all their cars are hybrids. I'm working on them getting electric cars. We're not there yet, but I'm working on that. So that's kind of the background of that. And then just, so in 2023, Pope Francis wrote another encyclical, actually another letter saying, hey, and it was called Laudate Deum, saying, hey, as people of faith, you're not paying attention. It's not just climate change, it's a climate crisis now. And he really called out wealthy countries like the United States and saying, what we're doing impacts the climate, and it's the poorest of the poor around the world who suffer from that. So what more can we do? So that's about the time I came on working with the sisters. So working with their legacy of being educators and myself having raised six children, I know how to educate a family is to educate kids, right? So we implemented in several schools, in Catholic schools in the Dayton area, a thing called the Precious Planet Project. So we worked with the schools, their science department, and their religion department for their regular science fair. If they did an environmental project, then we would come and help judge them. And the top project in the eighth grade would receive a $500 scholarship to their school of their choice. So that's been a way, not only now are the children learning about Laudato Si, but now they're telling their family about it. And they're talking about how it is, again, not just a moral obligation, it's a spiritual obligation.
6: And you've got some current projects underway, correct?
5: Well, most recently, we've been working with Catholic schools in this area as well to compost school waste. In fact, just yesterday, I was at one of the local schools and we did a food waste audit in conjunction with the sustainability department at Kettering, the city of Kettering, trying to get them to compost their food. One of the things that I found out just blew my mind is that the food that we put in the landfill, because it's airtight, basically, it creates methane. The bacteria that breaks it down creates methane. Our Montgomery County solid waste captures about 30% of that. The rest of it goes into the environment to create greenhouse gases. That is not good. That warms up our planet. So, but if you compost them outside where the bacteria is the more natural bacteria, it's carbon dioxide. It's much better for the environment and you get dirt, right? So that's great. So we're working with these schools to kind of help show them how much waste they have. So the waste audit we did yesterday, about 87% of the garbage from lunch was either food or liquid. So if you can dump the liquid down the drain and you compost the rest of that, wow, you're making a big impact on what you're not putting into the landfill.
6: You've got an effort called Plastic Free July. I noticed there's a lot of stuff on your website, so you're all very active.
5: I would love them to look at our website and look at other resources of things you can do. Sometimes it's just the one thing at a time. And it may not feel like a whole lot, but one thing, and you do the next thing, and then you build it in. But I would like to say that if people would be interested in being involved in the Care for Creation Task Force, that's part of the Archdiocese of Cincinnati, please, you know, I can get you in touch with those folks. Again, I said we're doing this Precious Planet Award, which is a science fair award. If there are schools that would be interested in participating in that, again, they can reach out to me. And if there are any schools that are thinking, hey, maybe we might be interested in doing composting our food, our lunch waste, our food waste, again, they can always contact me. And I may not be able to do it, but I know a lot of people that might be able to do it.
6: Jen Morin Williamson is Peace, Justice, and Ecology Coordinator for Sisters of Precious Blood in Dayton. Jen, thanks so much for your time and the information, and we'll certainly encourage our listeners to come visit your website and see how they can help with some of the climate solutions that people are looking for today.
5: Thank you.
0: That was WYSO's Jerry Kenny reporting. Look for some sun later today, a high near 70. 751.
7: It's Morning Edition from NPR News. Amy Martinez.
4: And I'm Leila Fadil. A South African court is hearing an animal rights case this week, arguing that three elephants at the Johannesburg City Zoo are depressed. Kate Bartlett reports.
8: Lami, Mompane, and Ramadiba are the last elephants held in a zoo anywhere in South Africa. And now a court case is challenging whether they should remain there at all. Their enclosure is only slightly bigger than a soccer field.
9: I'm walking through Joburg Zoo, and here I'm coming up to the elephant. I just see this one guy. He looks kind of listless. Not much shade for them, really.
8: The lawsuit has been brought by a chief of the indigenous Khoi people and several animal welfare groups.
10: Elephants in the wild would walk up to 30 kilometers a day, maybe even more. Here we've got three animals slung together who have to spend all their time together.
8: David Bilchitz is a board member at Animal Law Reform South Africa, one of the groups bringing the case.
10: They sort of move slowly, they sway from side to side, and all of these behaviors demonstrate a strong degree of psychological distress, frustration, depression, and boredom.
8: But Jenny Moodley, a spokeswoman for Johannesburg Zoo, argues the elephants are well cared for, and its staff, quote, remain committed to caring for and providing for the elephants. Some visitors to the zoo, like Stefan Ustasen, said they would be sad to see the elephants go.
11: There's so many people in Johannesburg that don't have the means or the funds to go to a private game reserve or travel all the way to Kruger or whatever to see them.
8: But others, like visiting American veterinary student Chris Lopez, aren't so sure.
12: I feel like they kind of look a little sad, like they don't really have a lot of enrichment here.
8: A judge will later rule on whether the animals should be removed from the zoo and rehomed in a conservation area. Kate Bartlett, NPR News, Johannesburg.
7: Britain is famous for drizzle, but climate change is making rainfall heavier and more erratic and causing more flooding. For NPR's Climate Solutions Week, Lauren Freya reports on an unlikely creature that's been brought back from extinction to help.
13: Central Line, Platform 3, the train now approaching is to...
14: West London's Greenford Tube Station used to flood.
13: Please mind the gap between the train and the platform.
14: Until a new family moved in nearby, I crept up to their rather muddy doorstep.
15: So this is their house here?
16: Yes, this is their home, yeah. So it might just look a pile of sticks, but this is actually...
14: Their home is made of sticks because the new neighbors are beavers. 2.5 years ago, Elliot Newton helped bring a family of 5 beavers to what used to be a golf course with a creek running through it.
16: So if I'm a beaver, I can feel the water moving past my whiskers, so I want to try and block that up.
14: Newton works for a conservation group that uses beavers as anti-flood engineers.
16: The beavers have come in and they've actually put this dam in, and that has now created this beaver pond, which is just holding water here, stopping flood risk from further downstream.
14: Beavers build dams in part to hide underwater from predators. This one has turned a city park into a wetland, which acts like a 20-acre sponge in the middle of the British capital. Joggers stop to watch them in action.
15: Is that a tree it's just felled?
14: A reddish-brown adult is hard at work.
15: He's massive.
14: This one's the size of a fat golden retriever. Sean McCormick is a local veterinarian who started this project. The city was planning to build a levee here.
17: Big diggers and earthworks and expensive engineering works, it would have cost hundreds of thousands.
14: McCormick convinced authorities to try something different.
17: The beavers can do it probably a fraction of the cost, certainly more sustainably.
14: Not only has the nearby tube station stopped flooding, freshwater shrimp have appeared in the creek, plus 8 new species of birds, 2 types of bats, and rare brown hairstreak butterflies. Now, part of what makes this surprising is that British beavers were hunted to extinction more than 400 years ago. Then they were revived in a Scottish rainforest.
18: In 2009, beavers were released onto the loch we've just been walking past.
14: Forest ranger Pete Creech was there to open the crates when 2 Norwegian beavers, Millie and Bjornar, arrived.
18: I suppose we became kind of attached to Millie and Bjornar.
14: They're like the Adam and Eve of the modern British species. And here's what baby beavers sound like.
18: Lots of squeaking. They sound a bit like demented guinea pigs.
14: Squeaking rodent climate warriors. While the United Kingdom overall is getting wetter, some areas, including parts of Scotland, are getting drier, even seeing wildfires. Beavers help protect wetlands, which are also disappearing to development.
18: Wetlands are one of the most biodiverse habitats in the world. The UK has lost over 95% of its wetlands, and now we're frantically trying to put them back.
14: Not everyone thinks more rodents are the best way to do that, though.
19: Yeah, no, I'm a farmer's daughter, and I've been with the union now for 24 years.
14: Kate Maitland works for the National Union of Farmers in Scotland, where beavers have spread into private farmland, in part because of beaver bombers, people who release them without licenses.
19: It's quite devastating to see acres and acres of your land underwater.
14: Beavers dam up irrigation channels, flood crops, and sometimes fell beloved centuries-old trees.
15: Wow. You can... These small animals took down all these trees.
11: Yeah, they took down...
14: Scottish farmer Tom Bowser's land is littered with downed trees. But he sees benefits, too. beavers have diverted floodwaters from his driveway and attract tourists to his farm.
20: And now we run beaver watching tours through the spring and summer months, and they're really popular.
14: Especially with school kids who previously knew beavers only from fairy tales. The beaver buzz is catching on among land managers across Britain, especially short-staffed ones.
21: Willow, yeah. Hawthorn, yeah. Got an oak there.
14: South of London, Ian Glover manages a 125-acre nature reserve all by himself.
21: It's very densely vegetated. There isn't a huge amount of species diversity.
14: He's applied to bring beavers here and has a long list of chores for them. Thin out undergrowth, bring in more light and species by expanding this wetland.
21: They're more interested in retaining water on the site so that they can avoid wolves.
15: Wolves?
21: Yeah, sorry. Wolves, bears, lynx, that kind of thing.
14: Most of their predators have gone extinct here. But nobody's telling these beavers who have just been so useful. Lauren Fryer, NPR News, London.
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7: 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I'm Amy Martinez.
4: And I'm Leila Fadel.
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24: I'm Jose Menendez, host of BBC NewsHour. Today, hundreds of activists on board a Gaza aid flotilla are facing deportation from Israel after their treatment in detention sparked widespread condemnation. Also, we'll talk to NASA about its new widescreen telescope.
0: Those stories and more world news this morning at 9 during the BBC NewsHour here on WYSO. Some scattered showers possible this morning north of I-70, but the rest of us should see some sun later today with a high near 70 degrees. But more rains in the forecast starting on Friday and through the Memorial Day weekend. This is WYSO Yellow Springs.
4: Good morning. Israel's Benjamin Netanyahu is against a diplomatic deal to end the war with Iran. He wants to end the ceasefire and attack again. President Trump says Netanyahu will do whatever Trump wants. It's Morning Edition from NPR News. Cuban President Raul Castro has been charged with murder by U.S. prosecutors. I'm Leila Fadel.
7: And I'm Amy Martinez. Trump has already blocked shipments of oil and imposed sanctions. Exiles in Miami support the efforts to push out leadership. Also, two police officers who defended the Capitol on January 6th are suing to block Trump from paying rioters from a new Justice Department fund. We hear from a former DOJ attorney who managed the 9/11 Victims Fund. It's Thursday, May 21st. Isley brother Ron Isley turns 85 years old today. News is next.
25: Live from NPR News in Washington, I'm Corva Coleman. Acting U.S. Attorney General Todd Blanche says anyone who applies for money from a huge new compensation fund will have their conduct in the case reviewed. This week, he said President Trump was settling his lawsuit against the IRS. In exchange, he will create a nearly $1.8 billion fund. This is for people who claim they were targeted by the Justice Department. Critics say that could include January 6th rioters. Blanche says commissioners of the fund who have not yet been named would review each applicant's claim.
26: The agreement makes plain that the commissioners have a bunch of factors they have to consider: expenses, how much money they want, what the claimant did, the claimant's conduct. And so that's something that we will pick good commissioners, and that's something that they will take into account.
25: He spoke to CNN. Two police officers who helped defend the U.S. Capitol when it was attacked are suing to block payouts to anyone involved in the riot. The United States is threatening to revoke the visa of the Palestinian ambassador to the U.N. That's unless he withdraws his run for a leadership role at the U.N. That's according to a U.S. State Department cable obtained by NPR's Daniel Estrin.
1: Palestinian UN Ambassador Riyad Mansour is known for his emotional speeches last year during the Gaza War.
2: This is unbearable. How could anyone?
1: A State Department cable this week says his run for a vice president role at the UN General Assembly would fuel tension. The U.S. is threatening to revoke his delegation's visas if he doesn't withdraw. Hadi Amer, a former U.S. official on Palestinian affairs.
3: Using visa restrictions is extremely rare. Generally, it's counterproductive because you need diplomats to work out problems between governments.
1: The State Department said it would not comment on specific visa cases. Daniel Estrin, NPR News, Tel Aviv.
25: NATO and the European Union are rejecting Russia's claims that the Baltic states are letting Ukraine use their airspace for drone attacks. Baltic leaders say Russia is redirecting these Ukrainian drones into their territory. Terry Schultz has more from Brussels.
5: A day after NATO jets scrambled and shot down a Ukrainian drone that had flown into Estonian airspace, Lithuania put its capital on high alert for another one, sending people into air raid shelters. These are just the most recent incidents of Ukrainian drones flying off course, which Baltic leaders blame on Russian electronic warfare, while Moscow accuses the frontline states of becoming participants in the conflict, a claim flatly dismissed by NATO chief Mark Rutte.
6: Totally ridiculous. Totally ridiculous, and Russia knows it.
5: European Union leaders also issued sharp warnings to Russia and its ally Belarus that they bear full responsibility for any consequences to public safety caused by redirecting the drones. For NPR News, I'm Terry Schultz in Brussels.
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0: 804 at 91.3 WYSO, fact-based journalism in service of democracy. Good morning, I'm Mike Fraser, live here on WYSO. A new film detailing the Native American perspective of white settlements in Ohio will premiere in Yellow Springs this month. The American Indian-led arts nonprofit Caesars Ford Theater made the film. It's called Stomping Freedom. The cast of 25 includes citizens of federally recognized tribes like the Seneca Cayuga Nation and the Shawnee Tribe. Jake Tiger played Shawnee War Chief Blue Jacket in the film. He says he appreciated the level of consultation that went into the screenplay, set design, and attire to ensure that everything is historically accurate and culturely appropriate.
10: It felt more like a movement, more than just one person doing this on their own and kind of dictating the narrative.
0: The film premieres at the Little Arts Theater on May 27th at 7 p.m., and a donation is required for admission. Following the screening, the production team members will reflect on the filmmaking experience and share plans for CFT's future. Impaired drivers were the target of recent OVI checkpoints by law enforcement. The Ohio State Patrol says 158 impaired drivers were removed from roads across the state and four felony arrests were made during the effort. Local and state law enforcement checked over 18,000 vehicles last weekend. The Ohio State Patrol urges motorists who see an impaired or reckless driver on the road to call #677. More than 50 Dayton churches will come together for a citywide service over the Memorial Day weekend. There will be a community outreach on this Saturday, beginning at noon. Volunteers will distribute various personal items such as toiletries, diapers, clothing, household goods, and food. It'll be held at the Tabernacle Baptist Church on South Broadway Street. And then on Sunday, a religious service will be held at UD Arena. Organizers say the goal is to unite people from all backgrounds. The service begins at 6 p.m. and parking is free at UD Arena. Coming up on Morning Edition, Trump says that Gulf allies persuaded him not to resume attacks on Iran. They fear the consequence of a renewed war. That story, a couple stories actually, on the latest on the Iran war coming up next. Accident reported on eastbound 35 at Abbey Avenue right now. And US 68 north of Springfield between Old Springfield Pike and Brush Row Road is closed for construction. Temperatures in the mid-50s right now. Got some scattered light showers in the northern parts of Miami County. A stray shower or two might be possible later this morning, mainly north of I-70. Otherwise, some sun expected for today in a high near 70 degrees.
4: It's Morning Edition from NPR News. I'm Leila Fadel in Washington, D.C.
7: And I'm A. Martinez in Los Angeles, California. President Trump says he's willing to wait a little longer for an agreement with Iran before deciding whether to strike the country again.
4: Iran says it's ready for either scenario, peace or more war. It comes as Israel pushes for the war to resume and several Arab countries push back.
7: Joining us to discuss the latest from the Gulf is NPR international correspondent Aya Batraoui in Dubai. So earlier this week, President Trump said he held off on striking Iran because the leaders of Saudi Arabia, Qatar, and the United Arab Emirates asked him to, but how much longer is Trump willing to wait?
8: Well, Trump told reporters yesterday the U.S. is dealing with impressive and talented Iranian negotiators now, and that it could be several more days before he makes a decision, but he wouldn't commit to a timeline.
12: Hopefully those people will make a deal that's going to be great for everybody. But I don't know. I never get tired. But what I like to do, if I can save war by waiting a couple of days, or I can save people being killed by waiting a couple of days, I think it's a great thing to do.
8: Now, Iran's position is that they are negotiating the terms of a permanent ceasefire in good faith through mediators like Pakistan, but that they also have suspicion, given that the last two times they were in the midst of talks with the Trump administration, the U.S. and Israel launched war. Now, Iran says it prefers diplomacy, but its armed commanders are threatening an even wider war if Iran is attacked again.
7: Do Gulf Arab states have much leverage with President Trump right now?
8: So these countries were not consulted before this war was launched by the U.S. and Israel back in February. Some only got a short notice to prepare their air defenses, while others got no warning at all. But the thing is, they have borne the brunt of Iran's counterattacks in this war. And countries like Saudi Arabia and Qatar want to see this war end. But Trump has also been speaking regularly with Israel's prime minister. And just this week, they had a tense and contentious call. A person familiar with the matter, not authorized to speak publicly, told NPR Benjamin Netanyahu railed against a deal to end the war, and that Trump told him he would continue to pursue a deal that prevents Iran from acquiring a nuclear weapon, but that Iran needs to show flexibility. Now, another factor A to consider here is that Saudi Arabia is hosting 2 million Muslims from around the world for the annual Hajj pilgrimage next week. And Saudi Arabia's foreign minister publicly thanked Trump yesterday for granting more time for talks with Iran.
7: Now, right now, hundreds of ships are not able to get through the Strait of Hormuz. So what can you tell us about Iran's continued control there?
8: All right. So this really is Iran's most important point of leverage right now. And it has driven up oil and food prices globally, as we know. And the U.S. has in turn blocked Iranian ships from exporting its oil out at sea. But Iran has established a new body to collect tolls and coordinate the transit of ships through the strait. They're calling it the Persian Gulf Strait Authority. They published a map yesterday of what it says are waters under Iran's control now. And it encompasses the United Arab Emirates territorial waters, including an oil terminal and a port that the UAE is using to bypass the strait. A powerful Emirati minister named Sultan Al-Jaber, he also runs Abu Dhabi's state-run and state-owned oil company, said this yesterday at the Atlantic Council.
13: This sets a dangerous precedent. Once you accept that a single country can hold the world's most important waterway hostage.
8: Now, again, Gulf countries have borne the brunt of these attacks, and the UAE says drones from Iraq, where Iranian-backed militias are active, were launched at its nuclear power plant in Abu Dhabi on Sunday. It sparked a fire. It hit an electric generator. But, you know, attacks like this show that even in a ceasefire, Gulf countries, especially the UAE because of its close ties with Israel, remain very vulnerable.
7: That's NPR's Aya Batraoui in Dubai. Thank you very much.
8: Thanks a lot.
4: For more on how U.S. allies in the Persian Gulf are approaching this latest stage of the war, we're joined by Joseph Westfall. He's a former U.S. ambassador to Saudi Arabia during the Obama administration and now a senior global fellow at the University of Pennsylvania's Lauder Institute. Good morning and welcome to the program.
16: Good morning, Lou.
4: So why are Saudi Arabia, Qatar, and the UAE pushing for this delay?
16: Well, they have very strong economic incentives to do that. The problem, I think, is that they themselves are not united as a group. You know, the Gulf Cooperative Council, which we had always hoped would be strengthened, is really weak these days. And the UAE and Saudi Arabia are having these skirmishes where, you know, the UAE is withdrawing from OPEC and their relationship is really not in the best of sense today because of the connection of the UAE and Israel. So I think they are not as united in this. Mm-hmm. They certainly want to be able to open the commerce.
4: In the Strait of Hormuz.
16: Yeah, in the Straits of Hormuz. That's really important to them. But, you know, the Iranians have the upper hand.
4: Do these Gulf countries have the leverage to get the U.S. to listen to their requests? And are they sending, you said they're not united on many issues, but are they sending a united sort of message to the United States?
16: I think there are individual messages. I wouldn't say that's a united message. I think they're, you know, the Mohammed bin Salman will talk to President Trump and so on. So it's not a coordinated effort. But I think they all have an end state that they want to see this war come to an end. They want to see commerce move forward. Iran is, you know, in a very weakened state. They will survive this, but how long they will survive it is unknown. The regime, I mean.
4: You mentioned Iran has the upper hand here. Why do you say that?
16: Well, because they, first of all, they have retained the ability to halt the flow of traffic in the straits, and so this choke on the vital supply chains that exist, not only for the Gulf countries, but for the rest of the world, for China, for us and others, it's really, really pretty crucial. Mm-hmm. So they have the upper hand right now because we are trying to negotiate something that they're not really willing to negotiate. They're still a very hard-line group. They're not going to give up some of the things that maybe the administration wants to give up. Israel, on the other hand, is fighting for its survival. It's a very different view that Israel has of this war than the United States.
4: Let me ask you about that, because as the Gulf countries are saying, let's have a delay, President Trump and the Israeli Prime Minister Benjamin Netanyahu had this very contentious call in which he was pushing for a resumption of the war, and Trump is saying he'll do whatever I want him to do. How much leverage does Israel have here over the United States?
16: I think it has a lot. I think it has a significant amount of leverage. Would I say total leverage? No. I think their goal is so important to them. They're so driven by this threat that Iran poses for them, not only in terms of Iran itself, but its proxies and militias that they're still fighting in Lebanon and other places. I think that Israel is going to maintain a very, very aggressive position to continue this war and to bring down this regime.
4: Now, all of these countries agree that they don't want Iran to get to a nuclear weapon. And that is the stated goal one of many that the U.S. has said. But is that really the main issue that is driving these decisions right now when it comes to what the U.S. is going to do and what allies are pressuring the U.S. to do?
16: Personally, I don't think so. You know, when I was ambassador, I had a conversation with Mohammed bin Salman about the nuclear peace.
4: Crown Prince of Saudi Arabia.
16: Yes, when we were negotiating the nuclear peace. And he said, you know, we're not concerned that Iran will deploy a nuclear weapon. We're concerned that Iran will have a nuclear accident, much like Chernobyl, for example, which will affect all of us. That's why we need to stop their nuclear ambition as much as possible.
4: Joseph Westphal is a former U.S. ambassador to Saudi Arabia. Thank you for your time and your insights.
16: Thank you.
11: The largest housing affordability bill in decades passed the House on Wednesday. It had huge bipartisan support. NPR's Stephen Bisaha tells us why both parties are behind it.
15: Have you seen the price of homes lately? The median sales price is about $400,000, way more than the typical American family can afford.
17: Everyone recognizes that, hey, we need to do something about housing affordability.
15: Ross Marchand is the head of the Taxpayer Protection Alliance, a right-leaning think tank.
17: We have an entire generation of Americans that are priced out of owning their own home. I mean, that's a crisis, and that's inexcusable.
15: The 21st Century Road to Housing Act tries to address this by encouraging more home building. That boosts supply and lowers prices. And the bill does that by clearing out little bits of red tape. Like, if you want to build a house between two that already got an environmental review, you would not need a new one.
17: Are there some environmental restrictions that should be maintained? Absolutely. But as it is written right now, these local codes, it is out of control.
4: I couldn't agree with them more.
15: Lori Goodman is the founder of the Housing Finance Policy Center at the left-leaning Urban Institute. She says local codes can get in the way of building housing, like manufactured homes. The bill makes it so they could use one national code instead. Goodman says that would amp up construction.
4: By allowing, you know, a factory in Pennsylvania to ship to a home in New York.
15: The bill also bans any group that owns 350 or more houses from buying up any more. The concern is that these corporate landlords can outbid American families. But Goodman thinks banning large-scale investors is overkill.
4: They actually own a very small share of single-family homes.
15: Ross Marchand does like that the ban has some exceptions, like allowing corporate investors to build new homes for rent.
17: We need 4 million new homes to keep up with demand.
15: That's the figure given by Realtor.com for the housing gap. The Senate passed its own version of this bill a few months ago and now heads back to them to consider for final passage. Stephen Bisaha, NPR News.

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1: Two U.S. Capitol Police officers are suing the Trump administration's the Trump administration's anti-weaponization fund over concerns that January 6th Capitol rioters will receive financial payouts. That story is next here on WISO. 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It runs through June 8th. 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It's on Saturday, September 5th, featuring Hawthorne Heights, Silverstein, and A While After. 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Traffic's been pretty quiet this morning. Just an accident on eastbound 35 at Abbey Avenue right now. Temperatures mid-50s. A few scattered showers north of I-70 are possible, and mainly this morning. Hopefully we'll see some sun today, a chance to dry out with a high near 70. But more rain is expected beginning Friday and through the Memorial Day weekend.
2: 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She's nominated for a Tony for her leading role in the revival of Noel Coward's Fallen Angels. 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
4: It's Morning Edition from NPR News. I'm Leila Fadel.
5: Enemy Martinez, two police officers who defended the Capitol on January 6th have filed a lawsuit to stop President Trump from giving $1.8 billion to victims of, quote, weaponization and lawfare. The officers don't want that money going to rioters convicted in connection with the attack. The nearly $2 billion fund was created to settle a lawsuit Trump filed against the IRS over the public release of his tax returns. Joining us to discuss that fund is Rupa Bhattacharya. She managed victim compensation funds for the Department of Justice, including the September 11th Victims Fund. She's currently legal director at the Institute for Constitutional Advocacy and Protection at Georgetown University. So, Rupa, how does the size of this fund compare to the ones you administered?
6: So the size of this fund is quite large. It is smaller than the September 11th Victim Compensation Fund, which compensated tens of thousands of people. But it is, in terms of a litigation settlement fund, it's probably larger than any I've ever seen, particularly when you consider that the only plaintiffs in this lawsuit, who are technically the ones who are supposed to be receiving the compensation, are just a few individuals.
5: Okay, so how does that complicate, actually, say the money goes to people in a case like this, in a size of a fund like this? Is it just as simple as apply for the fund and then you get the money, or how much more complicated is it?
6: So, it's really quite extraordinary that taxpayer money in this amount would be set aside for a fund where there have been no criteria and no guidelines established not by the department, certainly, which is setting up the fund, but also not by Congress. Every other fund that I was involved in involved money that had been appropriated by Congress for that particular purpose, and where Congress, by statute, had established both the criteria for who was eligible and, once someone was determined eligible, the criteria for how much compensation they would receive, depending on the type of harm that was suffered. None of those sorts of guidelines are evident on the face of the memo that Acting Attorney General Blanche has released.
5: Yeah, normally, you mentioned Congress, normally they would appoint an oversight

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0: Bel Air Lip Balms played their first show almost a decade ago. When they were so young, they got kicked out of the bar after their set for being underage. Now, they're the first Australian band signed by Jack White's Third Man Records, and you'll hear them play songs from their latest album again in a live mini concert on the next World Cafe.
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New from the duo of Smurs from their Easy EP out now. That one called Spring Summer. Before that, under the production umbrella of Danny L. Harrell back there from his latest collection out now, Cerulean. Okay, Lou and MNEK, M-N-E-K, all caps. 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All of them combining their forces back there for Crystallize My Tears here on Midday Music on 91.3 WYSO and WYSO HD2, Novaphonic.fm, listener-powered music exploration for Southwest Ohio. Good morning to you on this Thursday. I'm your host, Evan Miller. Thanks for tuning in. Got new things for you on this Thursday. Let's hear one more from this Smurs EP because they're all pretty short little snippets. This one called It's Here. It is indeed. It's new music from Smurs here on Midday Music.

0: little sonic trip to Sweden there. That's Olaf Dreyer, who was one half of the duo The Knife with his sister Karen Dreyer. She's been making music solo for a long time as Fever Ray. Not so much in Olaf's world, I suppose. Not quite as much, at least. Just some EPs here or there. I think this is might be his first first proper solo album, maybe, or one of just a recent development. I don't know, but it's cool stuff. If you like The Knife, I bet you'll like it. That was Rosa Rugosa from Loud Bloom out right now. Brand new music from Rostam back there from his latest called American Stories. Claro joins in on Hardy, and Smurfs starting off that set for us. Another one from their Easy EP out right now. They're not also Swedish, or are they? No, they're Norwegian. Close. That was It's Here from their Easy EP out now. New stuff for you here on Midday Music on WYSO and Novaphonic.fm. 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
0: Let's hear now a new one from Kalela from her recently announced album on the way, New Avatar, due in July of this year out on Warp Records. Busy year for Warp Records, it looks like it's going to be, because there's a new Boards of Canada album they have on the way as well. Here's this one from Kalela, Lincoln B, here on Midday Music.

New music from Boards of Canada from their first album in over a decade on the way, I think. Inferno, two tracks from that. Intro It and Prophecy at 1,420 megahertz. Before that, Elato Tropical. That's the new duo of Elato Negro and Reina Tropical from their upcoming self-titled record due later this summer. That was Tocando Colella back there. Another album on the Warp label on the way later this year from New Avatar, her most recent one, or her one on the way, first in a few years. That was Lincoln B. I should say about the Boards of Canada record happening over at Skeleton Dust Records next week on Friday, the day the record comes out. Oh, I have the details somewhere in here. Ah, yes, there is a listening event for the new Boards of Canada album next week, the 28th of this month, over at Skeleton Dust Records. Live performances from Icicle, No, and Moonlit Clouds, and live visuals from SOS Light Show, whose visuals I'm sure you may have seen all sorts of places, but most certainly at our Outside Presents shows that we do here at YSO. You can go check out Skeleton Dust Records on Instagram to find out more information about that. If you want to go check out the new Boards of Canada record next week together with a group in community. Let's hear just a couple more new things and then we'll take another break. Here's this one now from, oh, I just had it in front of me, from Mike D of the Beastie Boys. His first new music in I don't know how long. There's a fun story behind this new single, how he was inspired by his kids to get back in the game, as it were. Here's Mike D with Switch Up here on Midday Music.

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0: an album announcement I've personally been waiting on for quite some time, just hoping it would materialize. Certainly they weren't going to stop. That's new music from Sweeping Promises. Their new one, You Say I Romanticize, comes out in August this year on the Sub Pop Records label. They were already sort of affiliated with on their last one, Good Living Is Coming For You. I think Sub Pop had the rest of the world rights for that one, and Field Records and Cincy had North America. Field Records getting a exclusive vinyl variant only available through them for this upcoming record. So still pals, which is good. Shooting Shadows, that new one from Sweeping Promises. They've announced tour dates around this record already. No Ohio date yet, but I was reassured in some Instagram comments from somebody else, actually, that they'll be on their way back. They like Ohio. They'll come. Mike D back there of the Beastie Boys fame. A solo single out right now called Switch Up. Cool stuff. 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
0: Let's hear from another Ohio band, never mind. Let's roll that back. Another Feel It Records band leveling up, I suppose, in some way. From Cincinnati, actually. The only Ohio band we've played so far this hour. Artificial Go. They have a single coming out later next month on the Car Park Records label. Not sure what's in the stars in the future from there, but we'll just have to wait and see. Here's this new one from Artificial Go called Triple Ones. It's new music from Cincinnati's Artificial Go on Midday Music.

0: That's new music from Kiwi Jr., the title track to the Canadian band's latest one coming out in August called Blowing Up. That's their first new record in a few years now, if I'm not mistaken. Before that, the Australian band Swap Meet from their upcoming album called Mount Zero, due later this year. That was I Know. Cincinnati's Artificial Go starting us off back there. A new single due next month on the Car Park Records label. That one called Triple Ones. I think it's coming out on a 7-inch, so there will be a B-side at some point to that. Whenever that materializes, we'll send it over to you right here on 91.3 WYSO Yellow Springs and WYSO HD2 Novaphonic.fm, listener-powered music exploration for Southwest Ohio. You're currently listening to Midday Music here on YSO and Novaphonic. I'm your host, Evan Miller. Thanks so much for tuning in. Lots more new things to hear on today's program on the way on the other side of NPR and WYSO News. Stay right here with us. It's 12:01.
1: Live from NPR News in Washington, I'm Kristen Wright. President Trump is slamming Senate Republicans. They've refused to fund the White House ballroom as part of a GOP measure on immigration enforcement. NPR's Sam Greenglass reports some Republicans worry Trump's verbal attacks could interfere with his agenda.
2: Even before the Senate parliamentarian nixed the ballroom funding, top Republicans acknowledged there may not be enough votes to pass it. Senator Bill Cassidy of Louisiana said he would not days after he lost his primary to a Trump-backed challenger. Senator Lisa Murkowski said the mood further soured this week after Trump endorsed against Senator John Cornyn of Texas.
3: Maybe he doesn't think he needs us, but the laws don't just appear before his desk to sign.
2: Trump demanded Senate Majority Leader John Thune fire the parliamentarian and wrote, "Get smart and tough, Republicans, or you'll all be looking for a job much sooner than you thought." Sam Greenglass, NPR News, Washington.
1: The House is expected to vote this afternoon on a resolution to try to force President Trump to withdraw U.S. troops from the war with Iran. Democrats are pushing the measure under the 1973 War Powers Act, which requires congressional authorization to send American troops to war. President Trump says he doesn't need the approval, though, because of the ceasefire. The war with Iran will soon mark 3 months. NPR's Aya Betrawi reports President Trump says he's impressed with Iranian negotiators and willing to wait a couple more days for an agreement before deciding whether to strike again.
4: Iran's position is that they are negotiating the terms of a permanent ceasefire in good faith through mediators like Pakistan, but that they also have suspicion, given that the last two times they were in the midst of talks with the Trump administration, the U.S. and Israel launched war. Now, Iran says it prefers diplomacy, but its armed commanders are threatening an even wider war if Iran is attacked again.
1: NPR's Aya Betrawi also reports Trump has been speaking with Israeli Prime Minister Benjamin Netanyahu as deadly Israeli strikes in southern Lebanon continue. The two had a call this week described as tense and contentious. Despite a historically unaffordable housing market, more Gen Zers in their 20s are managing to buy a home. NPR's Jennifer Ludden reports they're outpacing millennials when they were the same age.
5: In Milwaukee, 27-year-old Francisco Vasquez manages a fast food restaurant and just bought a 3-bedroom home that cost half the national median price. He saved up aggressively for the down payment, partly while living with his parents.
6: Most of my paycheck, probably like 70%, into just broad index stock.
5: Compared to millennials, Gen Z home buyers last year were less likely to have student loan debt or get help from parents. That's according to the National Association of Realtors. They were more likely to tap down payment assistance and to be single buyers. Jennifer Ludden, NPR News.
1: It's NPR.
7: 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Fisher Investments, clearly different money management. Investing in securities involves the risk of loss.
8: You're listening to 91.3 WYSO. Good afternoon. I'm Mike Frazier with your midday news update. Two lawsuits recently filed in Ohio are taking on the 2023 voter-approved constitutional amendment that legalized reproductive rights and abortion access. State House correspondent Joe Ingles reports.
9: The lawsuits are on different grounds and in different courts. And Jesse Hill, an attorney from the Reproductive Rights Law Initiative at Case Western Reserve, says they lack merit.
10: I can say unequivocally there is no merit to any of the arguments in either lawsuit.
9: Hill says opponents of the 2023 amendment are taking legal steps to try to weaken that protection. Abortion opponent Janet Folger-Porter, in a video posted to her group's webpage, says that amendment is unconstitutional.
11: The enemy overplayed their hand.
9: Folger-Porter says multiple portions of state law cannot be amended by a simple vote. She says it would require a constitutional convention instead. Joe Ingles at the Ohio Public Radio Statehouse News Bureau.
8: Dayton Metro Library will host its annual Dayton Black Women's Film Festival workshop this Friday. This year's theme is Cinema as Our Classroom. The library says it'll explore how Black women educate through film. This year's festival will recognize cinema as a tool of education, legacy, and liberation by and for Black women filmmakers. DML says participants will walk away with foundational screenwriting skills and industry insights. The event will be on Friday, May 22nd, that's tomorrow, from 4 to 7 p.m. at the West Branch. Registration is required. For more information, visit DaytonMetroLibrary.org. State law requires Ohioans to show an unexpired photo ID to vote. Some Republican state lawmakers want it in the Constitution as well. As State House correspondent Joe Ingles reports, the lawmakers have introduced a joint resolution to put the issue on the ballot.
9: A driver's license, passport, military ID, or state photo ID is required to cast a ballot in Ohio. But Republican Representative Adam Byrd says future legislatures could change that. So he and other Republicans want it in the Constitution. And he thinks Ohioans will want that too.
12: I think Ohioans' reaction to that bill has been very positive.
9: Over the weekend, Republican candidate for Governor Vivek Ramaswamy called for Ohioans to vote on the issue. He's on the ballot this fall, and Byrd says lawmakers want to put this issue before voters in November as well. Joe Ingles at the Ohio Public Radio Statehouse News Bureau.
8: The American Indian-led arts nonprofit Caesars Ford Theater will premiere a new film called Stomping Freedom in Yellow Springs this month. It's ahead of America's 250th anniversary. WYSO's Indigenous Affairs reporter Adriana Martinez-Smiley tells us that the film examines who was in Ohio at that time 250 years ago.
13: Stomping Freedom is a political thriller that recounts the tension between Shawnee villagers and American settlers during the American Revolution in 1778. All but three actors in the 25-member cast hail from federally recognized American Indian tribal nations. That includes the Seminole Nation of Oklahoma, Oneida Nation of Wisconsin, as well as historic Ohio tribes like the Seneca Cayuga Nation and Shawnee Tribe. Kane Stratton is the director and screenwriter. He says Caesars Ford Theater wants the audience to understand Ohio wasn't part of the United States 250 years ago.
14: This was the home of tribal nations that lived here and could trace their culture and heritage back thousands and thousands and thousands of years to this area.
13: The film premieres at the Little Art Theater on May 27th at 7 p.m. A donation is required for admission. Following the screening, production team members will reflect on making the film and share plans for CFT's future. For WYSO News, I'm Adriana Martinez-Smiley.
8: The Republican candidate for governor has unveiled a plan that he says will fight back against billions of dollars in Medicaid fraud that was first reported by a national conservative outlet. Vivek Ramaswamy says his crackdown will benefit Ohioans, including the 3 million people in the $47 billion a year Ohio Medicaid program. State House correspondent Karen Kassler has this.
15: Ramaswamy says he'll bring in $3.1 billion by asking the federal government to allow Ohio to keep 65 cents of every dollar of Medicaid fraud found instead of 35 cents now. He also says he'll cut down bureaucracy that's caused ballooning costs and widespread fraud, which he says he'll prosecute.
16: We need to be taking steps now. This is an emergency. We will treat it as an emergency when we take office in January.
15: Though Republicans have run state government since 2011, Ramaswamy and GOP leaders who were with him for his announcement say this is a priority because Governor Mike DeWine and former Medicaid Director Maureen Corcoran didn't take steps to stop fraud and even didn't follow the law. Karen Kassler at the Ohio Public Radio Statehouse News Bureau.
8: And that's your newscast here on 91.3 WYSO. I'm Mike Fraser.
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0: New music from Babehoven, a single out earlier this month called Blue Around You. Before that, Broken Social Scene, their new one called Remember the Humans out now. That was Only the Good I Keep. Kevin Morby starting off our noon hour with a new one as well from his latest called A Little Wide Open. That was 100,000. New things continue for you on a Thursday here on Midday Music on WYSO and WYSO HD2, Novaphonic.fm. I'm your host, Evan Miller. 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
0: Let's continue along here. Hear this one from Widow Speak from their album due next month called Roses. This is Soft Cover. New music from the band Widow Speak right here on Midday Music. Thank you for listening.

New music from Columbus band Long Odds, featuring members of all sorts of great Columbus groups. They have a record on the way in July called The Dry Land that was, how do you say this word? Farah? F-A-O-R-A-H. If you have a pronunciation key, let me know. Howdy back there from their upcoming album, Big World. That was Try, Try, Try. Widow Speak before that with a new one as well called Soft Cover. Let's hear this now from the band Cola's latest album, Cost of Living Adjustment. Here's this one called Have Luck Country. It's new music from up in Canada from Cola on Midday Music.

0: That's the Seattle band Telehealth from their debut out now, Green World Image. That's Yassify Me. Not a word I ever thought I would say on this radio show. Very cool band, very cool record. Go check it out. You know, big ups to the people keeping the spirit of Devo alive out there in some way, shape, or form. Cola back there from their new one called Cost of Living Adjustment. That was Have Luck Country. It's new things and so much still more to hear on Midday Music on WISO and Novaphonic.fm. 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
1: 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She's nominated for a Tony for her leading role in the revival of Noel Coward's Fallen Angels. 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
0: Continuing on with more new stuff, here's the latest from Blondshell. No word yet on if this is just a one-off single or the sign of anything more to come. I guess time will tell on that one. She is heading out on a headline tour later this year, playing some of the biggest spots of her career so far. Very cool to see. Let's hear this latest Blondshell single. It's called Heart Has to Work So Hard here on Midday Music.

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New music from The Field, the producer's first new music in a little while. An EP now called Now You Exist. This is 333-706. I don't know what that means, but this track is cool. There's a great The Field album you should check out if this kind of music is of any interest to you, called From Here We Go Sublime. Very cool stuff. Go check it out. Dari Bay from Vermont back there from the album on the way called Surprise Wish. That was The Joke. The latest from Father John Misty before that called The Payoff. Blondshell back there and a new one called Heart Has to Work So Hard. New things continue even still in another hour on the way up next here on Midday Music on 91.3 WYSO Yellow Springs and WYSO HD2 Novaphonic.fm. Listener powered music exploration for Southwest Ohio. I'm your host, Evan Miller. More coming up next after the news. It's 1 o'clock.

A new one from Aaron Fraser out via our neighbors to the south here. Coal Mine Records down in Loveland. One that I maybe was on the cutting room floor from his most recent solo record, Into the Blue, that one called It's a Shame. Before that, Devin Gafilian from his upcoming album, Time Will Tell. That one due next month on the 26th. That one called Moonflower, starting our 1 o'clock hour of even more new things for you here on Midday Music on WYSO and Novaphonic.fm. I'm your host, Evan Miller. Thanks for tuning in. Even more on the way for you till we hit 2 o'clock. We'll see if we get through all of it. I highly doubt we will. And it just means we'll have more things to sample on tomorrow's program. Here's this one now from Chuck Strangers from his upcoming album, Glory of the King's Hand. OB Say, I guess, on this one called Every Day. It's new from Chuck Strangers on Midday Music.

0: The Womack sisters of the Womack musical family, you might know. That one from their album On the Way. Oh, I had the information in front of me a second ago. From their self-titled collection due in August of this year. That one called Chauffeur. You can see the Womack sisters, by the way, on tour, opening up for La Lome and The Sacred Souls on Wednesday, September the 23rd. At the Andrew J. Brady Music Center in Cincinnati. That's going to be a very nice show, I think. Before that, you heard Chuck Strangers joined by Obie Say on a new one called Every Day from Chuck Strangers' album On the Way this year, Glory of the King's Hand. It's Midday Music here on WYSO and Novaphonic.fm. 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And Stewart's Opera House presenting the Nelsonville Music Festival at Snowfork Event Center in Nelsonville, Ohio, June 18th through 20th. Acts include Geese, Wednesday, Big Frida, and more. Ticket info at nelsonvillefest.org. On that note, some eagle-eyed listeners may have already noticed there is currently tickets for the Nelsonville Music Festival available in our ticket giveaways page. 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Tomorrow, I repeat. So if you would like to get in on that while you have the chance, I would recommend doing it as soon as possible, and do not wait if that is of interest to you. More music up at 2 o'clock this afternoon with NPR's World Cafe. Let's see what's going on.
1: The Bel Air Lip Balms played their first show almost a decade ago. 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
0: Continuing along with more new stuff here. Alison Russell has a new one coming out in July, In the Hour of Chaos. Let's hear this one. Lots of guests here, including Kara Jackson, Denisha, and Explore Pop Choir for one called Cold April. It's Alison Russell and Friends. New music here on Midday Music.

New music from Little Pimienta from an album on the way in July. Carabena, that's Toxica. Pearl and the Oysters back there. They have one on the way on the Stone's Throw label, their current home. Monkey Mind due in, when does that one come out? I have so many CDs in front of me trying to keep track of business here. Due next month. Doom Mood from Pearl and the Oysters, you heard back there. Allison Russell and many friends on that one back there from her upcoming album, In the Hour of Chaos, Cold April, starting that set for us. Continuing on with new things. Yeah, I highly doubt we're going to get through everything I have in front of me by the end of today's show, but that's okay. We'll fix that tomorrow at some point. But here's this from Nick Hakim now. Just a single for now. We'll see if that develops into anything further later on, but new music from Nick Hakim includes this one, the A-side to this new single, Real Here Now. Nick Hakim with new things here on Midday Music.

0: A new one there from Satya from a debut album on the way called Yellow House. That one called Project 10. Nick Hakim before that with a new single out now called Real Here Now. It's Midday Music for just a little bit longer for you today here on WYSO and Novaphonic.fm. 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

One more new one from The Field, wrapping up our show today from the Now You Exist EP. This is Another Day. A new single from the Awawas back there called Ultramarine. Bellows starting off the final set of today's show from the upcoming album K Bello. That was a Bureaucratic Tower. 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Listener power to music exploration for Southwest Ohio. I've been your host, Evan Miller. Thanks so much for joining me for all sorts of new stuff on today's show. Music continues up next with NPR's World Cafe. Have a great rest of your Thursday. I'll see you tomorrow. It's just about 2 o'clock.

0: The Bel Air Lip Balms in a live mini concert recorded for the World Cafe. That last song you heard from them was Don't Let Them Tell You It's Fair. Their new album, Again, is out now. Thanks again to the Bel Air Lip Balms for that performance. I'm Raina Durres, back in a moment with more World Cafe.
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0: Your man from Detroit, that's Jack White with Derecho de Monaco. It's a new one from him. A new artist who started playing music on TikTok and is now opening for one of the biggest tours of the summer. Next on World Cafe.
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0: It's 2026, and that means if you go viral enough online, you can end up opening for one of the biggest tours of the year. That's what happened to your next artist, Annabelle Dinda. She started posting videos of her songs on TikTok like last year, and they took off. I'm Raina Duras. It's World Cafe. The song you're about to hear is the lead single from Annabelle's debut album, Some Things Never Leave. When she dropped it on TikTok, it racked up over a million likes in just a few weeks, and it is a big part of the reason she's opening for Noah Kahan on his huge tour starting in June. This track took her from playing for an iPhone camera in her bedroom to playing arenas and ballparks. It's called The Hand on World Cafe.

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0: New music from Mike D of the Beastie Boys right there to close out this hour of the cafe. That's called Switch Up. Once more, thanks to the Bel Air Lip Balms for that mini concert at the beginning of this hour, and to World Cafe line producer Will Loftus for his work on that session. Big shout out as well to all the affiliate stations who bring this show to you across the country and the whole World Cafe team. We produce this show at WXPN at the University of Pennsylvania in Philadelphia. I'm Raina Duras. Thanks for listening to World Cafe from NPR.
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0: Look, I'm not one for nostalgia. I don't think it's all that useful. But every now and then, I gotta admit, maybe it would be nice to go back to the 80s for a minute, put on some giant shoulder pads, use a phone that's plugged into the wall, and dance to Duran Duran. Well, that last one you can do this hour. They're even teaming up with an old friend to really take you back in time with that new song called Free to Love. You'll hear that, as well as new music from Jill Scott.

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0: Mitski doing a little wallowing there with I'll Change For You. Another artist who loves to cultivate a moody vibe is next on World Cafe.
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2: 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Can you send me some? 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
0: You're listening to The World Cafe. I'm Raina Duris, and it sounds like someone has been practicing his harpsichord, and that someone is Father John Misty. Here's a new single he dropped earlier this month. It's called The Payoff.

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1: Stephen Colbert hosts The Late Show one last time. Fellow late-night hosts The Jimmys, Kimmel and Fallon, will air reruns to give Colbert the spotlight. 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
2: 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I'm Jerry Kenney. Pleased to be with you this afternoon. Thanks so much for joining us. We've got more news coming your way. Stay with us at 6 for Marketplace and Fresh Air coming your way in the 7 o'clock hour. Of course, it's poetry and music tonight at 8 on WYSO.

0: It's All Things Considered from NPR News. I'm Juana Summers.
1: And I'm Scott Detrow. Yesterday, SpaceX filed paperwork so it can be publicly traded. How does its giant rocket ship, Starship, fit into that?
2: They're clearly trying to get this right, but it's very difficult. This is the most powerful, largest rocket ever built.
0: That story coming up after this news.
3: Live from NPR News in Culver City, California, I'm Dwayne Brown. While President Trump continues to dismantle the Federal Department of Education, at least one office in the agency is moving in the opposite direction, as we hear from NPR's Corey Turner.
4: The Office of Federal Student Aid, or FSA, is hiring roughly 380 new workers, according to internal FSA documents obtained by NPR. The office is the central nervous system of the nation's $1.7 trillion student loan system, but it was cut in half by last year's sweeping layoffs and early retirements. These new staff will help the office keep up with work it's legally required to do, including a bunch of new responsibilities from Republicans' One Big Beautiful Bill. When asked to explain the hiring, in the midst of the Education Department's dismantling, a spokesperson said, quote, breaking up the federal education bureaucracy does not mean that critical programs won't continue. Corey Turner, NPR News.
3: Well, the government has taken the rare step of forcing two Americans to remain confined inside a federal quarantine facility in Nebraska. NPR's Rob Stein got an exclusive interview with one of those ship passengers hit by the hantavirus.
5: Angela Perryman says she trusted federal officials when they flew her and 17 other Americans from the cruise ship back to the U.S. and told them their stay at the National Quarantine Unit in Nebraska was 100% voluntary. But when she and another passenger tried to leave, they were handed federal quarantine orders.
6: I am angry. I feel betrayed because I'm being imprisoned. It's a nice prison, but this is a prison. Let's be clear, I am being detained against my will.
5: Perryman says she understands the hantavirus is dangerous, but doesn't understand why she can't monitor herself at home like other passengers from the ship. Federal health officials did not respond to NPR's questions.
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7: 5:32, this is 91.3 WYSO. I'm Jerry Kenney. Two lawsuits recently filed in Ohio are taking on the 2023 voter-approved constitutional amendment that legalized reproductive rights and abortion access. State House correspondent Joe Ingles reports.
8: The lawsuits are on different grounds and in different courts. And Jesse Hill, an attorney from the Reproductive Rights Law Initiative at Case Western Reserve, says they lack merit.
9: I can say unequivocally there is no merit to any of the arguments in either lawsuit.
8: Hill says opponents of the 2023 amendment are taking legal steps to try to weaken that protection. Abortion opponent Janet Folger-Porter, in a video posted to her group's webpage, says that amendment is unconstitutional.
10: The enemy overplayed their hand.
8: Folger-Porter says multiple portions of state law cannot be amended by a simple vote. She says it would require a constitutional convention instead. Joe Ingles at the Ohio Public Radio State House News Bureau.
7: The American Indian-led arts nonprofit Caesars Ford Theater will premiere a new film called Stomping Freedom in Yellow Springs this month, ahead of America's 250th anniversary. WISO's Indigenous Affairs reporter Adriana Martinez-Smiley reports that the film examines who was in Ohio at that time.
11: Stomping Freedom is a political thriller that recounts the tension between Shawnee villagers and American settlers during the American Revolution in 1778. All but three actors in the 25-member cast hail from federally recognized American Indian tribal nations. That includes the Seminole Nation of Oklahoma, Oneida Nation of Wisconsin, as well as historic Ohio tribes like the Seneca Cayuga Nation and Shawnee Tribe. Kane Stratton is the director and screenwriter. He says Caesars Ford Theater wants the audience to understand Ohio wasn't part of the United States 250 years ago.
12: This was the home of tribal nations that lived here and could trace their culture and heritage back thousands and thousands and thousands of years to this area.
11: The film premieres at the Little Art Theater on May 27th at 7 p.m. A donation is required for admission. Following the screening, production team members will reflect on making the film and share plans for CFT's future. For WYSO News, I'm Adriana Martinez-Smiley.
7: Traffic updates on WISO this afternoon, supported in part by Gunnar Dunn Roofing. We have just one accident to look at, Wayne Avenue at Wyoming. Drive safely on your travels. We're hanging out in the mid-60s, about 66 here in Yellow Springs. Lots of sunshine now, but partly cloudy skies tonight, lows of 53 degrees. Friday, Saturday, and Sunday brings a chance of showers and thunderstorms to the area. It's 5:35.
1: 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I'm Scott Detrow.
0: And I'm Juana Summers. An Ebola outbreak is spreading through the northeast region of the Democratic Republic of the Congo. There have been more than 600 suspected cases of the disease and more than 130 suspected deaths. Aid groups are ramping up their response, sending in medical supplies and staff to help manage the spread. But as NPR's Fatma Tanis reports, they are facing significant challenges.
13: The DRC does have periodic outbreaks of Ebola, but this is a rare strain of the virus for which there's no vaccine. And the Ituri province, where the outbreak started, is rural, but towns are densely populated. Many people are constantly on the move, displaced by the ongoing violence in the region. Robin Savage is the global humanitarian director for CARE.
14: They are unable to buy soap. They are without water. They are living in very challenging environments to begin with, in very close quarters with one another. So the longer displacement continues, the more challenging it's going to be to manage transmission.
13: Aid groups say the health infrastructure in this region has been weakened by lack of security and a shortage of health staff. So a lot of work needs to be done to raise awareness about the disease and the symptoms, says Dr. Manenji Mangundu with Oxfam.
15: We have actually done a lot of awareness raising through radios to make sure that people, whenever they suspect, they should just take to the nearest hospital and they should not be in contact with the fluids of that person.
13: A key role that humanitarians play in these kinds of crisis situations is dispelling misinformation and distrust of authorities, says Rose Chuenko with Mercy Corps.
16: The resurfacing of the myths, religious, cultural beliefs around illness, around Ebola.
13: On Thursday, she says a hospital was attacked when family members demanded the release of the body of a relative who had died of Ebola.
16: There's an isolation area in the compound of the hospital where those remains were being kept before they could be released to the community safely. But frustrations just got the better of it. And so part of that isolation area was set on fire.
13: Her team is now working with those family members on their concerns and fears. Meanwhile, Oxfam's Mangundu says one big concern for him is medical supplies.
15: Ebola is quite tricky. You need to have a facility for isolation. You need to have more chlorine for disinfection. We need to have clean water and soap.
13: They also need proper disposal of contaminated materials and proper burial of contaminated bodies, since they can still spread the disease. Mangundu's team is working to buy all the soap and disinfectants available in the local markets for distribution. Normally, they'd be getting large shipments of medical supplies, but those have been hampered by funding shortages and border closures. Kieran Donnelly is the head of crisis response with the International Rescue Committee. He says there's also a global shortage of medical supplies due to the constraints on shipping routes from the Iran war.
17: We're also seeing an increase in costs. That means that our limited budgets enable us to reach fewer people because fuel and other supplies have gone up. So that's a global challenge, which is certainly impacting our ability to mobilize rapidly.
13: Robin Savage with CARE says she's feeling the absence of the U.S. in this response. It's the first outbreak since the Trump administration dismantled USAID.
14: We really need the U.N. to play a leadership role here in procuring, securing, and distributing these materials at the community level.
13: Aid groups are facing this crisis without the institutional support they historically relied on, she says. Fatma Tanis, NPR News.

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1: We've got more from NPR coming up on WYSO. I'm Jerry Kenney. Throughout this week, WYSO has been highlighting stories and conversations about climate solutions. Today we hear from a convent in Trotwood that is working hard to find their own solutions and share them with others. Jen Morin Williamson is the Peace, Justice, and Ecology Coordinator for Sisters of the Precious Blood. She tells us about some of the solutions they're working on and why.
2: Well, your timing is excellent. I don't know if you knew that or not, because the sisters, the congregation was really inspired by Pope Francis in 2015. Actually, May 24th is the day that he released his encyclical called Laudato Si. Basically, it's about care for creation. And he says in there that to be fully human and be fully people of faith, we have to care for creation. And so we can't be fully human without caring for creation. And so he had talked to scientists from around the world. And, you know, especially at that time, there were people who said, oh, climate change is not, it's fake. And so he gathered these scientists together and wrote this document and said, no, it's not. Humans are impacting the environment in a very negative way and accelerating that. And as people of faith, again, we are compelled to do something about that. So the sisters took that really, really seriously and started looking into solar. And so at first they tested it on two of their residences here in Trotwood, and that went really, really well. And so then in 2018, they decided to do the solar field to provide about 60% of their energy for their retirement home, or as some people might say, their mother house. So that has been up and running and going great. One of the things as well as being caring for creation is underneath the solar fields that they planted a native prairie. So again, just not just about the energy, it's pretty multifaceted. With that, like you said, they started doing things with geothermal, changing out all the windows and doors to make them energy efficient, and then looking at every little thing that they could do. They bought all their cars are hybrids. I'm working on them getting electric cars. We're not there yet, but I'm working on that. So that's kind of the background of that. And then just so in 2023, Pope Francis wrote another encyclical, actually another letter saying, hey, and it was called Laudate Deum, saying, hey, as people of faith, you're not paying attention. It's not just climate change. It's a climate crisis now. And he really called out wealthy countries like the United States and saying, what we're doing impacts the climate. And it's the poorest of the poor around the world who suffer from that. So what more can we do? So that's about the time I came on working with the sisters. So working with their legacy of being educators and myself having raised six children, I know how to educate a family is to educate kids, right? So we implemented in several schools in Catholic schools in the Dayton area, a thing called the Precious Planet Project. So we worked with the schools, their science department, and their religion department for their regular science fair. If they did an environmental project, then we would come and help judge them. And the top project in the eighth grade would receive a $500 scholarship to their school of their choice. So that's been a way, not only now are the children learning about Laudato Si, but now they're telling their family about it. And they're talking about how it is, again, not just a moral obligation, it's a spiritual obligation.
1: And you've got some current projects underway, correct?
2: Well, most recently, we've been working with Catholic schools in this area as well to compost school waste. In fact, just yesterday, I was at one of the local schools and we did a food waste audit in conjunction with the sustainability department at Kettering, the city of Kettering, trying to get them to compost their food. One of the things that I found out just blew my mind is that the food that we put in the landfill, because it's airtight, basically, it creates methane. The bacteria that breaks it down creates methane. Our Montgomery County solid waste captures about 30% of that. The rest of it goes into the environment to create greenhouse gases. That is not good. That warms up our planet. So, but if you compost them outside where the bacteria is the more natural bacteria, it's carbon dioxide. It's much better for the environment and you get dirt, right? So that's great. So we're working with these schools to kind of help show them how much waste they have. So the waste audit we did yesterday, about 87% of the garbage from lunch was either food or liquid. So if you can dump the liquid down the drain and you compost the rest of that, wow, you're making a big impact on what you're not putting into the landfill.
1: You've got an effort called Plastic Free July. I noticed there's a lot of stuff on your website. So you're all very active.
2: I would love them to look at our website and look at other resources of things you can do. Sometimes it's just the one thing at a time. And it may not feel like a whole lot, but one thing, and you do the next thing, and then you build it in. But I would like to say that if people would be interested in being involved in the Care for Creation Task Force, that's part of the Archdiocese of Cincinnati, please, you know, I can get you in touch with those folks. Again, I said we're doing this Precious Planet Award, which is a science fair award. If there are schools that would be interested in participating in that, again, they can reach out to me. And if there are any schools that are thinking, hey, maybe we might be interested in doing composting our food, our lunch waste, our food waste, again, they could always contact me. And I may not be able to do it, but I know a lot of people that might be able to do it.
1: Jen Morin Williamson is Peace, Justice, and Ecology Coordinator for Sisters of Precious Blood in Dayton. Jen, thanks so much for your time and the information, and we'll certainly encourage our listeners to come visit your website and see how they can help with some

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1: Today from the Ohio Newsroom, a self-sustaining brewery.
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1: This week, the Ohio Newsroom is joining NPR to tell stories about climate solutions on the local level as the federal government walks back environmental regulations. I'm Erin Gottsacker. Before a craft beer makes its way into your glass, it requires large amounts of water and energy and leaves behind pounds of organic waste. At one rural Ohio brewery, those leftovers are becoming part of the business model, the Ohio Newsroom's Kendall Crawford reports.
3: A crowd of regulars are getting restless outside a small craft brewery in rural Coshocton County. German Mangalitsa pigs, covered in curls, jostle one another as a tractor drops a giant mushy pile of grain into their pasture. They dive snout first into barley mash, still warm from brewing. Woolly Pig Farm Brewery owner Kevin Ely says this is more than just mealtime. It's a vital part of the brewery's business.
4: The pigs help us process all of our brewery waste.
3: This so-called spent grain is one of the biggest byproducts of beer production. And Mary McDonald with the Ohio Craft Brewers Association says despite its nutrient-rich potential for livestock, not every pound gets a second life.
5: In some cases, it might just be like, well, it's just easier to put it in the trash.
3: When that happens, there are consequences. Organic waste breaks down in landfills and produces methane, a greenhouse gas that is nearly 30 times more potent as carbon dioxide, a trapping heat in the atmosphere. In a state like Ohio, a top craft beer producer, the decisions of local breweries like Woolly Pig add up. There's upwards of 400 craft breweries here, and they make a lot of beer.
5: Ohio craft breweries brew about 1 million barrels of beer a year.
3: Each one requires around 60 pounds of grain, which eventually needs to be disposed of. McDonald says feeding it to livestock benefits everyone.
5: It's a win for the farmer because they're getting a more affordable feed, right? And then it's a win for the environment because less spent grain is going to the landfill, which means fewer methane emissions. So win, win, win.
3: A lot of other breweries have to send their waste out from urban centers to rural farms. But here at Woolly Pig, the farm is in the backyard. On a tour of the brewing process, Ely tells me that swine are one sustainability measure of many. Solar arrays power their electric brew kettle. They recycle heat from that kettle into the tap room. Even cleaning products are carefully conserved. With each of these changes, Ely isn't necessarily out to save the world. It's a matter of business survival.
4: You know, one of the things that is oftentimes forgotten about sustainability is that, like, one of the huge byproducts of it is saving tons of money.
3: Plus, he says it doesn't require a ton of upfront investment. The federal government has halted some grant programs that helped connect rural businesses like Woolly Pig with solar and other renewable energy projects. But Ely says even without government help, small businesses can still focus first on what they can reduce and reuse. Even low-cost changes can make a big difference, like an $18 switch on the brewery's boiler that prevents it from running all the time.
4: Just by paying attention and doing things like this, we reduced our energy consumption by 3-4%.
3: He often educates other small rural breweries on how they can implement these incremental waste reductions. He says it takes trial and error. Even concocting the pig feed took a few attempts.
4: We've had situations where it hasn't been blended and, like, you know, they get drunk.
3: The pig feed, like small sustainability efforts, can be stronger than expected. For the Ohio Newsroom, I'm Kendall Crawford in Fresno.
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I'm Jerry Kenny. Stay curious. We've got more coming your way. Then it's Fresh Air in the 7 o'clock hour and poetry and music tonight at 8 on WYSO. 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And the Dayton Art Institute presenting Jamie Wyeth, Unsettled, an exploration of the darker thread through Wyeth's career through June 8th. Details at... Stick around. More news is next on WYSO.

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2: 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I'm Jonathan from the Dayton Poetry Slam, and today's poem is Canary from Rita Dove. 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